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5: And he finished with 38 points, 15 of 29 shooting, 1 for 6 from 3-point land, but it didn't matter. He was just such a dominating factor, especially on that 11-0 run. After the game, he caught up with Arlisa Salters.
6: Jalen, you guys were down 22 points with 7:40 to go. Just how did you guys get this one back?
7: Find a way. I don't have an answer for you.
6: 40, you guys outscored them since that point, 44 to 11. That's the last seven and a half in the fourth quarter and overtime. Just what was different? What started working for you guys?
7: We got some stops. We kept fighting, kept believing. Just kept chipping away. You know, they were playing great basketball, and just found the way. I really don't have an answer.
6: I mean, once again, you put the team on your back in that fourth quarter to get the game to overtime. You went on your own personal run. Just what was that feeling like for you when you were in that zone?
7: I'll realize after the fact. But I'm just happy we found a way to win. We kept believing in each other, taking the stops, kept running. My teammates got belief in me, my coaches. It's all credit to them.
6: I know it's the first one to four, and this is one game, and you like to keep it right here. But what does a comeback win like this, what can it do for a team?
7: We can still learn from a win. We didn't play our best, obviously, until the end. But we can still learn from a win. We got a lot of work to do.
5: Wow. I mean, he was at a loss of words, right? Jalen Brunson catching up with Lisa Salters right there following the game, and he was at a loss. Myron, similar to what we are, we're at a loss as well when it comes to what just happened, what we witnessed from the Knicks, and maybe even more importantly, what we witnessed happen from the Cavaliers side of things.
8: Yeah, I mean, you just don't see a breakdown like that.
5: Right.
8: And I love how great basketball players never know how it happened. You happened, Jalen Brunson. That's what happened. You happened. But to watch a team in real time, Q, just completely just become unraveled. I haven't seen anything like that, what we saw from the Cavs tonight.
5: Well, and the thing about it is, to Jalen's, you know, credit when he says, I don't know what happened, I'm sure he's probably thinking, I don't know how they allowed that to happen. Mm-hmm. Right? Yeah. Because to go on a run like that, to end the game on a 44-11 run, including overtime, you have to get some assistance. Yeah. Right? I mean, that's not just 100% you. That's also them getting in their own way. And I hate to be the guy to come to the front of the line in the front of the congregation immediately and call out James Harden and ask where you were, but I got to ask James Harden, who scored 15 points on the night, where were you? Right? Yeah. Isn't this what they brought you in to be, the running buddy of Spider Mitchell, who dropped 29 points? You couldn't have gotten the Cavs 25? You know what I mean? You couldn't. You've got to be that 1-2 punch. And now all of a sudden you're wondering what's going on with James Harden, and this is the conversation that we always end up having and with him, even though we all know he's going to be a Hall of Famer.
8: Yeah, like for some reason, it's a James Harden game even when it's not.
5: Right.
8: That's just what it is with him. They brought him in to be a star. I will say Donovan Mitchell obviously has a lot of things he has to think about. It was time for him to match Jalen Brunson, though, in that moment, and he couldn't. I mean, that's going to be another element.
5: Yep.
8: But I think overall, Q, I think about, aren't coaches the ones who are supposed to be the folks who just stop this from happening?
5: Yep.
8: Like, aren't coaches supposed to be the strategists who say, no matter what the New York Knicks do, you're not coming out of this hole, and
5: right.
8: somehow they did.
5: Yeah, no, that's a good point. You know, you have to be the one that, one, calls a timeout, stops the run, refocuses, re-energizes your team, and this can't happen. We're up 22. Now we're up 12, right? This has to stop. The buck has to stop right now. You have to make it happen. As a matter of fact, Kenny Atkinson, the Cavs head coach, was asked following the game, what happened in that fourth quarter?
9: I thought they hit some really tough shots in that fourth quarter. You know, those two threes, prayer threes, end of shot clock. I think we got a little unlucky, quite honestly. You know, Brunson obviously took over at the end, and you know, we started double teaming them and try to do some different things. But listen, I'm super proud of the way our group played. We played great basketball tonight for, you know, three quarters. You know, unfortunately, fourth quarter. You know, they dominated us in the fourth quarter. You know,
5: ring the bell, man. Ring the bell. I don't want to hear how proud he is of his team for playing three quarters. You know where three quarters works in three periods in hockey. All right. I know the Stanley Cup playoffs is going on. They have three periods, right? You have four quarters. You have to go finish. And the Cavaliers did finish. Y'all ring the bell when you get a chance. They didn't finish, man.
8: Did you know his mic was on cue? Like, did you know that was a hot mic? Because what are you saying?
5: Right.
8: You're proud of what? You're proud of a loss?
5: There it is. Yeah. There it is. Better late than never.
8: You're proud of a loss? You're proud that your team, for some reason, was playing way too fast and giving the New York Knicks too much time?
5: Byron, they did that all game. Oh, you heard Richard Jefferson on the call all night. Why are you guys going so fast? Slow down. That's all I heard all night.
8: And if you're playing a dude like Brunson, fine. I don't know what I can do against him if he's getting to the rim. He's not hitting threes on me consistently like that.
5: Right. Yeah.
8: You know, yeah. You're fouling guys. You're making sure that they're not going to get on a run the way that they did, and you couldn't do it.
5: Yeah, that doesn't make any sense. And again, Jalen Brunson only was 1 for 6 from three-point land. So yes. He was literally having to get to the cup, and he was getting to the cup and willed his team to victory. And Kenny Atkinson said he was proud of the way that his team played. I don't see that. I don't see that at all. He's Myron Metcalf. I'm Q Myers. It's game night here on ESPN Radio. More reaction to the Cavs and Knicks. Game 1, Eastern Conference Finals, next on ESPN Radio.
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2: Cleveland will inbound it. Harden does, and the game is over. One of the greatest comebacks in playoff history. Trailing by 22 in the fourth quarter, the Knicks come storming back in the largest playoff comeback win since 1970. They go from trailing by 22 to winning by 11 in overtime, 115-104.
3: Final call right there, courtesy of ESPN Radio. The Knicks storm back to get the dub over the Cavs in Eastern Conference Final game number one. They have that 1-0 series lead. 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Myron, real quick. Before we hear from Peter, who was actually at the game. Before we hear from Peter, you mentioned it. The game ended for the Cavaliers shooting 4 of 18 overall in the last 12 minutes and 49 seconds of the game. That's 22%. 4 of 18 is how Cleveland ended that bad boy.
4: Yeah, I don't know that we've ever seen a team go from hot to cold like that in a playoff game up 22 where it felt like they couldn't miss to all of a sudden just they can't by a basket. And then obviously the Knicks lost that 44-11 run. I want to correct something because I think people are saying this. This is the greatest Knicks run since at least 1970. And it's important to point that out is because we didn't have a lot of stats before 1970.
3: Yeah, that's true.
4: You know, there weren't a lot of things that we know before that time. So this may be the greatest comeback ever for the New York Knicks. We just don't have the numbers to prove it. So in modern history, this is certainly the greatest thing that the New York Knicks have ever done in the playoffs.
3: It's the greatest comeback they've ever had since I've been alive.
4: 100%.
3: You know what I mean? 100%. I was born in 76. So, yeah. I mean, if we're going all the way back to 70, man. I wasn't even thought of. Right? Mama Q was running around. She was hanging out. She was doing her thing. Who knows what? Don't ask no questions. I don't need no lies.
4: 100%. 100%. Yeah, if you are a 70s or 80s baby, you have never seen anything like this. And you know what I got a lot of joy from, 2Q? Seeing the former Knicks on the sideline and how much they were celebrating. That's the one thing I got to give the Knicks

0: that was attached to Luka, we are detaching from this organization.
1: How do the Thunder bounce back after a Game 1 loss?
2: Shai Gilgeous-Alexander is not going to wait for the game to come to him. He's not going to try to get teammates involved. Things don't change in Game 2.
1: Plus, we look around all the action from the major leagues.
3: The pitch to Michael swung on, drilled to deep center on the Georgia Lottery home run jackpot inning. That ball is gone!
4: Max, we're going to get this out of the way before we go any further. Then we're going to talk hoops. So did you hear what the Chuckster said? Were you told what the Chuckster said?
5: I just said, that's a good-looking man right there. You got to give him his flowers. Hey, Max, I'm going to be serious on basketball.
6: It's only weird. It's only weird if they make it weird, Charles. You're good, man.
5: Thank you.
6: I appreciate the
5: thank you. Yeah.
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7: 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Conference finals underway in the NBA this week. Monday, the West came out of the gates with a classic Game 1 for Spurs and Thunder. San Antonio getting 41 from Victor Wembanyama in that double overtime win on the road. Tuesday, in the East, the conference says, hold my beer. Game 1, Cavs, Knicks at Madison Square Garden. We'll just jump right to the fourth quarter.
8: Front court, left side, Schroeder shovels to Wade. Schroeder has it back. Mitchell, right side, a three is up. Pitch good! It is 92-71 Cleveland at the eight-minute mark.
7: Cavaliers dominating on the road and in control. They went to the fourth quarter with a 14-point lead, extended it to 22 with less than 8 minutes to go. According to ESPN Analytics, at that point, the Knicks were looking at a 0.1% win probability.
9: So you're telling me there's a chance.
7: Down 22 in the fourth. Not much of a chance, but yeah, there's a chance.
8: Top of the circle, Brunson drive. Stops 12-footer up. Good for Brunson. It's 94-84 with 4:45 left. Brunson gets it at the midcourt line.
10: I think you've got to start trapping him, Dave. Like, he's beating you single-handedly.
8: Going against Harden, behind the back dribble, fires a three from the right side. You bet! Jalen Brunson can't be stopped right now. It's a five-point game with 3.5 to go. And Obi straight on, throws to the right wing. Shamet puts it up. And it falls. It hit the rim twice and dropped in to tie it up at 99 with 40 seconds left.
7: Knicks all the way back from down 22. Cavs would retake the lead, but Brunson again.
8: Brunson right side, 23 seconds left. Drives, gets past Harden, floater off the backboard is good. And the game is tied again with 101 with 19 seconds left.
7: Monday, Spurs and Thunder went to overtime, tied at 101. Tuesday, Cavs and Knicks go to overtime. Tied at 101.
8: Brunson with the basketball, defended by Harden. Let's see if he looks to take him to the goal again. He'll back away to the midcourt stripe, puts it on the floor, gets past him easily. Middle of the lane, floater, of course! Brunson again, 36 for Brunson, destroying James Harden. And Towns gets it across to Brunson, left side, swing to the right wing. Shamet puts it up, it's a three! It's a 9-point Knick lead with a minute 49 to go in overtime. The Knicks come storming back in the largest playoff comeback win since 1970. They go from trailing by 22 to winning by 11 in overtime, 115-104.
7: Knicks entering Tuesday. They knew the teams trailing by at least 22 in the fourth quarter of a playoff game were 1-594. But the Knicks outscore the Cavs 44-11 over the final 12 minutes and 49 seconds of the game. Fourth quarter and overtime. And they win it 115-104. Holding serve on their own court for game one. Jalen Brunson, 38 points, 15 of 29 from the floor. He spoke with our Lisa Salters.
10: Jalen, you guys were down 22 points with 7:40 to go. Just how did you guys get this one back?
11: Find a way. I don't have an answer for you.
10: 40, you guys outscored them since that point, 44-11. That's the last seven and a half in the fourth quarter and overtime. Just what was different? What started working for you guys?
11: I mean, we got some stops. We kept fighting, kept believing.

0: hear what the Chuckster said? Were you told what the Chuckster said?
1: I just said, that's a good-looking man right there. You got to give him his flowers. Hey, Max, I'm going to be serious on basketball.
2: It's only weird. It's only weird if they make it weird, Charles. You're good, man. Thank you, Max. I appreciate the compliment. Thank you. Yeah.
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4: 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Conference finals underway in the NBA this week. Monday, the West came out of the gates with a classic Game 1 for Spurs and Thunder. San Antonio getting 41 from Victor Wembanyama in that double overtime win on the road. Tuesday in the East, the conference says, hold my beer. Game 1, Cavs-Knicks at Madison Square Garden. We'll just jump right to the fourth quarter.
5: Front court, left side, Schroeder shovels to Wade. Schroeder has it back. Mitchell, right side, a three is up. Pitch good! It is 92-71 Cleveland at the eight-minute mark.
4: Cavaliers dominating on the road and in control. They went to the fourth quarter with a 14-point lead, extended it to 22 with less than 8 minutes to go. According to ESPN Analytics, at that point, the Knicks were looking at a 0.1% win probability.
6: So you're telling me there's a chance.
4: Down 22 in the fourth. Not much of a chance, but yeah, there's a chance.
5: Top of the circle, Brunson drive. Stops 12-footer up. Good for Brunson. It's 94-84 with 4:45 left. Brunson gets it at the midcourt line.
7: I think you've got to start trapping him, Dave. Like, he's beating you single-handedly.
5: Going against Harden. Behind the back dribble. Fires a three from the right side. You bet! And can't be stopped right now. It's a five-point game with 3.5 to go. Ananobi straight on, throws to the right wing. Shamet puts it up. And it falls. It hit the rim twice and dropped in to tie it up at 99 with 40 seconds left.
4: Knicks all the way back from down 22. Cavs would retake the lead, but Brunson again.
5: Brunson right side. 23 seconds left. Drives, gets past Harden. Floater off the backboard is good. Is tied again with 101 with 19 seconds left.
4: Monday, Spurs and Thunder went to overtime, tied at 101. Tuesday, Cavs and Knicks go to overtime, tied at 101.
5: Brunson with the basketball, defended by Harden. Let's see if he looks to take him to the goal again. He'll back away to the midcourt stripe, puts it on the floor, gets past him easily. Middle of the lane, floater, of course! Brunson again, 36 for Brunson, destroying James Harden. And Towns gets it across to Brunson, left side, swing to the right wing, Shamet puts it up, it's a three, it's a 9-point Knicks lead with a minute 49 to go in overtime. The Knicks come storming back in the largest playoff comeback win since 1970. They go from trailing by 22 to winning by 11 in overtime, 115-104.
4: Knicks entering Tuesday. They knew the teams trailing by at least 22 in the fourth quarter of a playoff game were 1-594. But the Knicks outscore the Cavs 44-11 over the final 12 minutes and 49 seconds of the game. Fourth quarter and overtime. And they win it 115-104. Holding serve on their own court for game one. Jalen Brunson, 38 points, 15 of 29 from the floor. He spoke with our Lisa Salters.
7: Jalen, you guys were down 22 points with 7:40 to go. Just how did you guys get this one back?
8: Find a way. I don't have an answer for you.
7: 40, you guys outscored them since that point, 44-11. That's the last seven and a half in the fourth quarter and overtime. Just what was different? What started working for you guys?
8: We got some stops. We kept fighting, kept believing. Just kept chipping away. You know, they were playing great basketball, and just found a way. I really don't have an answer.
7: I mean, once again, you put the team on your back in that fourth quarter to get the game to overtime. You went on your own personal run. Just what was that feeling like for you when you were in that zone?
8: I'll realize after the fact. But I'm just happy we found a way to win. We kept believing in each other, taking the stops, kept running. My teammates got believing in me, my coaches. It's all credit to them.
7: I know it's the first one to four.

0: NBA this week. Monday, the West came out of the gates with a classic game one for Spurs and Thunder. San Antonio getting 41 from Victor Wembanyama in that double overtime win on the road. Tuesday in the East, the conference says, hold my beer. Game one, Cavs, Knicks at Madison Square Garden. We'll just jump right to the fourth quarter.
1: Front court, left side, Schroeder shovels to Wade. Schroeder has it back. Mitchell, right side, a three is up. It's good! It is 92-71 Cleveland at the eight-minute mark.
0: Cavaliers dominating on the road and in control. They went to the fourth quarter with a 14-point lead, extended it to 22 with less than 8 minutes to go. According to ESPN Analytics, at that point, the Knicks were looking at a 0.1% win probability.
2: So you're telling me there's a chance.
0: Down 22 in the fourth. Not much of a chance, but yeah, there's a chance.
1: Top of the circle, Brunson drives. Stops 12-footer up. Good for Brunson. It's 94-84 with 4:45 left. Brunson gets it at the midcourt line.
3: I think you've got to start trapping him, Dave. Like, he's beating you single-handedly.
1: Going against Harden. Behind the back dribble. Fires a three from the right side. You bet! And can't be stopped right now. It's a five-point game with 3.5 to go. Ananobi straight on, throws to the right wing. Shamet puts it up. And it falls. It hit the rim twice and dropped in to tie it up at 99 with 40 seconds left.
0: Knicks all the way back from down 22. Cavs would retake the lead, but Brunson again.
1: Brunson right side. 23 seconds left. Drives, gets past Harden. Floater off the backboard is good. Is tied again with 101 with 19 seconds left.
0: Monday, Spurs and Thunder went to overtime, tied at 101. Tuesday, Cavs and Knicks go to overtime, tied at 101.
1: Brunson with the basketball, defended by Harden. Let's see if he looks to take him to the goal again. He'll back away to the midcourt stripe, puts it on the floor, gets past him easily. Middle of the lane, floater, of course! Brunson again, 36 for Brunson, destroying James Harden. And Towns gets it across to Brunson, left side, swing to the right wing. Shamet puts it up, it's a three. It's a 9-point Knick lead with a minute 49 to go in overtime. The Knicks come storming back in the largest playoff comeback win since 1970. They go from trailing by 22 to winning by 11 in overtime, 115-104.
0: Knicks entering Tuesday. They knew the teams trailing by at least 22 in the fourth quarter of a playoff game were 1-594. But the Knicks outscore the Cavs 44-11 over the final 12 minutes and 49 seconds of the game. Fourth quarter and overtime. And they win it 115-104. Holding serve on their own court for game one. Jalen Brunson, 38 points, 15 of 29 from the floor. He spoke with our Lisa Salters.
3: Jalen, you guys were down 22 points with 7:40 to go. Just how did you guys get this one back?
4: Find a way. I don't have an answer for you.
3: 40, you guys outscored them since that point, 44-11. That's the last seven and a half in the fourth quarter and overtime. Just what was different? What started working for you guys?
4: We got some stops. They kept fighting, kept believing. Just kept chipping away. You know, they were playing great basketball, and just found a way. I really don't have an answer.
3: I mean, once again, you put the team on your back in that fourth quarter to get the game to overtime. You went on your own personal run. Just what was that feeling like for you when you were in that zone?
4: I'll realize after the fact. But I'm just happy we found a way to win. We kept believing in each other, taking the shots, kept running. My teammates got believing in me, my coaches. It's all credit to them.
3: I know it's the first 1-4, and this is one game, and you like to keep it right here. But what does a comeback win like this, what can it do for a team?
4: We can still learn from a win. We didn't play our best, obviously, until the end. But we can still learn from a win. We got a lot of work to do.
0: Jalen Brunson had 24 points in the second half and overtime, including 11 straight for the Knicks in the fourth quarter as they rally for the win. Cavs are now 28-2 this season when entering the fourth quarter with a double-digit lead. Both of the losses to the Knicks. Game one of the Eastern Conference Finals.

0: with less than 8 minutes to go. According to ESPN Analytics, at that point, the Knicks were looking at a 0.1% win probability.
1: So you're telling me there's a chance.
0: Down 22 in the fourth. Not much of a chance, but yeah, there's a chance.
2: Top of the circle, Brunson drives. 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Good for Brunson. It's 94-84 with 4:45 left. Brunson gets it at the midcourt line.
3: I think you've got to start trapping him, Dave. Like, he's beating you single-handedly.
2: Going against Harden. Behind the back dribble. Fires a three from the right side. You bet! Jalen Brunson can't be stopped right now. It's a five-point game with 3.5 to go. Anunoby straight on. Throws to the right wing. Shamet puts it up. It hit the rim twice and dropped in to tie it up at 99 with 40 seconds left.
0: Knicks all the way back from down 22. Cavs would retake the lead, but Brunson again.
2: Brunson right side, 23 seconds left. Drives, gets past Harden, floater off the backboard is good. And the game is tied again at 101 with 19 seconds left.
0: Monday, Spurs and Thunder went to overtime, tied at 101. Tuesday, Cavs and Knicks go to overtime, tied at 101.
2: Brunson with the basketball, defended by Harden. Let's see if he looks to take him to the goal again. He'll back away to the midcourt stripe, puts it on the floor, gets past him easily. Middle of the lane, floater, of course! Brunson again, 36 for Brunson, destroying James Harden. And Towns gets it across to Brunson, left side, swing to the right wing, Shamet puts it up, hits a three! It's a 9-point Knick lead with a minute 49 to go in overtime. The Knicks come storming back in the largest playoff comeback win since 1970. They go from trailing by 22 to winning by 11 in overtime, 115 to 104.
0: Knicks entering Tuesday. They knew the teams trailing by at least 22 in the fourth quarter of a playoff game were 1-594. But the Knicks outscore the Cavs 44-11 over the final 12 minutes and 49 seconds of the game. Fourth quarter and overtime. And they win it 115-104. Holding serve on their own court for game one. Jalen Brunson, 38 points, 15 of 29 from the floor. He spoke with our Lisa Salters.
3: Jalen, you guys were down 22 points with 7:40 to go. Just how did you guys get this one back?
4: Found a way. I don't have an answer for you.
3: 40. You guys outscored them since that point, 44-11. That's the last seven and a half in the fourth quarter and overtime. Just what was different? What started working for you guys?
4: We got some stops. They kept fighting, kept believing. Just kept chipping away. You know, they were playing great basketball, and just found a way. I really don't have an answer.
3: I mean, once again, you put the team on your back in that fourth quarter to get the game to overtime. You went on your own personal run. Just what was that feeling like for you when you were in that zone?
4: I'll realize after the fact. But I'm just happy we found a way to win. We kept believing in each other, taking the stops, kept running. My teammates got to believe in me, my coaches. It's all credit to them.
3: I know it's the first one to four, and this is one game, and you like to keep it right here. But what does a comeback win like this, what can it do for a team?
4: We can still learn from a win. We didn't play our best, obviously, until the end. But we can still learn from a win. We got a lot of work to do.
0: Jalen Brunson had 24 points in the second half and overtime, including 11 straight for the Knicks in the fourth quarter as they rally for the win. Cavs are now 28-2 this season when entering the fourth quarter with a double-digit lead. Both of the losses to the Knicks. Game one of the Eastern Conference Finals goes to the Knicks. We heard it right here, NBA on ESPN Radio. Dave Pasch, Doris Burke had the call. Back to Madison Square Garden. Dave?
2: Thank you, Jay. One of the greatest come-from-behind wins in the history of the NBA playoffs as the Knicks trailed by 22 in the fourth and win by 11 in overtime. How do you put this one in perspective, Doris, what we witnessed here tonight from the Knicks and in particular from Jalen Brunson?
5: You know, when you think of dynamic middle-of-the-floor players in the modern era of NBA basketball, you think LeBron James, you think Giannis Antetokounmpo, and it's all about their size and athleticism, physicality and strength.

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8: Say it 40 times, Wayne. 40 million. That's what Jason Kidd is getting to not work. 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
9: I feel to live my dream, Jason Kidd.
8: You want to get fired by the Mavs? Yesterday. Sure. What a day yesterday. I mean, the Knicks-Cavs game, if you miss any of the conversation, go back and listen on the podcast because, I mean, obviously we're going to keep talking about it. But, wow, the last half hour has been intense around this and the troubling decisions around the Cavs and just continuing to try to do the same thing over and over again, up 22. No timeouts, no knocking a guy in at Tsukas, keeping James Harden out there, defending, switching. Oh, yay, yay. It was brutal if you're a Cavs fan. But as that's going on, oh, yeah, by the way, and it was during Inside the NBA where Charles Barkley checked his phone, and he's like, wait, Jason Kidd got fired. As Sham Sharanya reported initially, ESPN senior NBA insider. Yeah, Masai Ujiri takes over the Mavs, and Jason Kidd, head coach, Hall of Famer, of course, is fired as head coach of the Mavs. Now, you could sit there and say, wait, what? He was in the finals a few years ago. He was. He also tried to get the job that Masai Ujiri has now. probably makes it a little bit awkward for the two that Jason Kidd wanted the job that Masai has, and Masai makes the decision to part ways. What did you guys make of this decision when it was made by the Mavericks?
10: Well, Jason Kidd just don't want to be in a situation where he's blindsided like he was with the Luka Doncic trade. And I can understand why he would want more power in the organization, especially when they blocked him interviewing with the New York Knicks job after they requested permission last offseason when they fired Tom Thibodeau. If you don't want to let me go, then give me more power within the franchise. I understand Jason Kidd's position perfectly. I also understand that he doesn't really have an appetite for a rebuild when he's not the one that's buying the groceries. So I think it never feels like it's good business to eat $40 million for a coach that won't be working for you. But I feel like this was the only path for the Dallas Mavericks forward. Mm-hmm. Because they're about to undergo a rebuild around Cooper Flagg. This is the prelude to them moving on from Kyrie Irving at some point this summer. I just think that it was important to clear the decks. I don't think this is an indictment on Jason Kidd's ability to coach. I just think that in terms of what Kidd wants, his professional goals, and direction of the organization when it comes to their program building, the two needed to part ways.
9: Yeah, Masai Ujiri is obviously coming in with a direct vision that he wants to enact. And it's kind of hard to do that when not only you have the coach as part of the previous regime, but as you mentioned, Evan, a guy who wanted your job and who thinks he's capable of your job. I can imagine that would certainly birth some workplace tension. And it wasn't just Jason Kidd that got let go. There were several people from basketball ops that they moved from as well. Excuse me. So clearly they are wiping the slate clean. Masai Ujiri is coming in saying, I'm in control. I am going to make sure that the person who's the coach, this arm of our operation, is in lockstep with what we're trying to do. And I don't want there to be any combative nature moving forward.
8: So, you want to sign up for some reckless speculation now? You want to play the game?
10: Go for it.
8: Okay. So when Jason Kidd, remember Jason Kidd was the head coach of the Nets for a year, like right after being done playing. And then he just peaced out on the Nets to go to the Milwaukee Bucks. I would say that Jason Kidd, when he was the coach of the Bucks for Giannis, was one of the worst coaches in the NBA. I couldn't believe how bad he was.
10: Yeah, he wasn't great.
8: Horrible. Not just bad, horrible. Since then, I would say he's one of the most improved coaches I've seen in the NBA. Like, significantly better. I think the stint around LeBron and the Lakers as an assistant with Frank Vogel served him really, really well. Like, really well. I think he's more than competent as a head coach. His Mavericks record is not as good as you would think. It's 500 record, 205 and 205.
9: That's
8: and missed the playoffs
9: too.
8: Three of the 5 years. Because all we think about is Nico Harrison, Luka finals. We don't think, they did miss the playoffs outside of that. He was horrific as a coach, and now is a good coach. What you're going to hear, I think, reckless speculation as to, could Giannis bring him with him wherever he goes? I don't know about their relationship. I would not want to play for him if I was Giannis based on my first stint, but it's interesting based on now the evolution of Jason Kidd. Are we going to hear him? Orlando's open. You know, I've been saying all along, I think Orlando could be a destination for Giannis if he gets traded. I think this is going to be really interesting now. I think Jason Kidd's name is going to be tied to Giannis, whether it's right or wrong, a lot in terms of speculation.
10: Okay, so give me the landing spot.
8: Orlando. But I would hire Billy Donovan if I'm them. I would go Billy Donovan and go all in. And I'd go all in. Because I think Billy Donovan's a better coach than Jason Kidd. That's not a knock on Jason Kidd. The reality of the Dallas Mavericks, though, and you may hear more about this after 7 a.m. Eastern, little tease there. Think about what's happened since they went to the finals. Since they went to the finals against the Celtics a few years ago, Mark Cuban sold the team. Nico Harrison traded Luka. They fired Nico Harrison. They fired now, obviously, Jason Kidd. And CC mentioned, they're soon to trade, most likely, Kyrie Irving. They voluntarily annihilated their own team for no apparent reason.
9: And somehow, luckily, stumbled into Cooper Flagg in the midst of all of that.
8: Okay, go there. Does it feel icky? Like, does it feel to you like almost they don't deserve that way out?
9: It feels like one of the luckiest breaks in sports we've seen in a long time. That despite your self-inflicted dysfunction, you landed this guy who's going to be a generational player that you can build around moving forward. And you got Masai Ujiri, one of the best in the business, to build your franchise moving forward. So in the midst of some icky, bad, dysfunctional moves, they've lucked into and made a smart move in the midst. It's very up and down. It's been a roller coaster for them.
8: So is that an attractive job now?
9: Yes. With Cooper Flagg and Masai Ujiri, absolutely.
8: So you'd go, like, if you're a hot free agent coach, you'd tell your agent, please call them.
9: To coach that kid, who's young and malleable and also showed me a lot that he can absolutely be a superstar piece that we build around and an architect of a guy who's built a championship. Yeah. Pick up the phone, agent.
8: Who are you telling off?
9: I don't know.
8: Pick up the phone, agent. But you are in the Western Conference, right? We can't simultaneously say, oh, that's such an attractive job and say Oklahoma City and San Antonio are like invincible at this point. So basically what you guys are saying.
10: But you wouldn't have said that 5 years ago. It literally was three good drafts for both franchises, and they ended up, and well, with Oklahoma City, a trade, and they ended up getting to the point where we think they're going to be perennially one and two once we talk about the conference playoffs kicking off. Like that's how well run those franchises are, but that's how quickly your fortunes can change if you get top of the lottery picks, right? San Antonio, three top of the lottery picks, Steph Castle, Dylan Harper, and Victor Wembanyama. All of a sudden now you're talking about them having the most unstoppable force in all of basketball and one of the most dynamic rookies in the league. Like, that's how quickly it happens.
8: Coming up, what if you get a get-out-of-jail-free card and then you decide to give it back? Mm. We'll talk about it next. We're on Sportsmanlike, presented by Progressive Insurance.
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8: Sean on Sportsman Light here on ESPN Radio. ESPN2. 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The New York Knicks come back from 22 down in the fourth to beat the Cavaliers 115.
10: The Cavaliers.
8: He smashes his face with the hammer. Clavicular guy. What's his name?
9: What are you talking about?
13: Yeah, clavicular. What? He's bone mashing. You're not into that, Ev?
9: Bone mashing?
8: Based on what he's saying, maybe I should.
9: Wait, what are you?
8: You're not aware of who this guy is?
9: No.
8: He's like some internet sensation guy who like smashes his face
13: hits his face with a hammer to define his bone structure.
8: Because he's, what's it, like looks maxing? Is that what it's called?
13: Yeah, of course.
8: You're completely unaware of what I'm talking about?
10: I don't know what you're talking about.
9: I have not been on this corner of the internet.
8: Yeah, you're better off not being there. It's horrible.
9: Breaking his own face?
10: Bigger question is, why are you on that corner of the internet?
8: I don't know why that
13: comes up. He's on every corner of the internet.
8: I am. I live on every corner of the internet.
9: Evan has the whole GPS.
8: Yeah. All right, back to reality. Knicks, Cavs, 115-104, 22-point fourth quarter comeback, overtime win, all-time comeback. I live on every corner of the internet.
9: Evan has the whole GPS.
8: Yeah. All right, back to reality. Knicks, Cavs, 115-104, 22-point fourth quarter comeback, overtime win, all-time comeback, all-time meltdown. Jalen Brunson, you are awesome. Very simple. If someone is in leadership and they are required to manage or lead another person, and another person consistently makes the same mistake over and over again without correction or guidance, it is on the person who puts that person in the position to make the mistake. If you are horrific, CeCe, at defending the run, and it's third and one, and Coach Parcells puts you out there, that's on Coach Parcells.
10: Yeah.
8: I mean,
9: because I keep saying that I blame the Steelers, not Aaron Rodgers. They need to be the adults in the room and stop waiting for him. So you're right. And I shouldn't blame James Harden. I should blame the adult in charge and Kenny Atkinson, who has control of the decision.
8: That's right. I mean, I'm not worried in this moment. Like, hey, James, we're up 22. Come on over here. We're playing prevent defense. That's what we're doing. We're playing prevent defense. I got this guy, Keon Ellis. Most of you never heard of him out there. Not to be insulting. I'm just saying he's not an everyday name. We got him from Sacramento. Why? Because he's an awesome defender. So I'm going to put him in. Listen, if they come back, I'll get you back in there, but go relax. Go get a head start on whatever you're going to do tonight.
9: I would be like,
8: go get your jersey retired.
9: Oh.
8: I'm just saying. That's what it should have been last night. All right. We said the get out of jail free card, and then you give it back. So Chiefs Rashee Rice, of course, wide receiver, has been ordered to jail, and he's going to miss OTAs because he's been sentenced to serve 30 days in jail after testing positive for marijuana in violation of the terms of his probation for his role in a car crash that left multiple people injured on a Dallas highway 2 years ago. The Texas State Attorney's Office said Tuesday that Rice was ordered to go to jail now as part of his original 30-day sentence for his third-degree felony of racing and causing bodily injury.

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11: 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Presented by Gusto, as last night we saw an all-time meltdown by the Cleveland Cavaliers, losing the game to the New York Knicks 115-104 in overtime, a 22-point fourth-quarter comeback for the Knicks. Let's just do it right now. Comeback or collapse? Comeback or collapse?
12: Collapse. When you have a 99.9 win probability with 7 minutes and change left to go in the game, that is an all... 7:49 left. 99.9% chance to win the game. It is a collapse.
11: All right, so why did they collapse? Why did they collapse? The Cleveland Cavaliers collapsed last night because of?
10: Oh, take your pick. I mean, the two best players on the team only having two made field goals in fourth quarter and overtime and no assist. That is a reason for collapse. Not having an answer defensively in trying to mitigate James Harden being a liability, that is a collapse. Kenny Atkinson not calling a timeout while the Knicks go on an 18-1 run in the fourth quarter, that is a collapse. Like, there are so many different things that you could point to as to why you would call it a collapse by the Cavs. You give credit where credit is due. Mike Brown and the Knicks made the necessary adjustments in that fourth quarter to give themselves a puncher's chance, even though they only had a 0.1% chance of being able to come back and win that game. But this is all about the Cleveland Cavaliers giving up the ghost in clutch time in what could be the deciding game of a 7-game series. And we never say that.

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1: 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Gordy Chiesa is going to hang out for an hour. 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
4: Swing a fly ball, deep left center field. Chasing back Taylor to the warning track. He will leap. Morabito leaps, and it's off his glove. They don't know where it is. This might be an inside the park home run. Three runs have scored. Wood is circling the bases. The throw home is not in time. Wood with a head first slide has it inside the park. Grand slam home run.
5: That's courtesy of the Nationals Radio Network. James Wood's grand slam helped the Nationals rally from a 5-0 deficit to meet the Mets, head for the hills, and greet the Mets. 9-6 was the final. Is that the way that song goes, Todd?
6: The Knicks song? Oh, the
5: no,
6: Mets. The Mets. The Mets. I'm not sure how the Mets song goes.
5: You weren't listening, were you?
7: Meet the Mets, greet the Mets.
6: Oh, the old Mets song? Head to the park and greet the Mets. Popcorn, no, green matter. Grass, all in a shade.
5: You should listen to the show. 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The way tire buying should be. How about an update on our poll question today there, Dylan?
8: Yeah, Dan, we got two up at the moment. The first one was last night's Knicks-Cavs game was a great game, a great ending, or other. 62% say a great ending. And would Anthony Edwards have gone to prematurely congratulate the Spurs if the Timberwolves had been down by 22 with 7 minutes left? 75% say yes.
5: Yeah, probably so. Mean-spirited there, but accurate. Yes, Paul?
7: Going back to that play of the day, I would think that an inside the park grand slam would be the most rare thing in baseball. I've never even heard of one in my lifetime. I'm sure they've happened.
5: There was one Toronto had a player in 2022 who did that.
7: I just checked with Baseball Almanac. Since 1969, there have been 26 inside the park grand slams. And you're going to like this, Dan. Who had the only walk-off inside the park grand slam in baseball history? It was in the late 50s, Pirates-Cubs.
5: Roberto Clemente.
7: Roberto Clemente is correct.
5: Bloop, bloop, bloop.
9: Stat of the day, stat of the day. Dap, dap, stat bop, bop. Of the day, stat of the day. Here comes that what? Stat what? Of the day.
5: Bop. Let's see. Whit in Michigan. Hi, Whit. What's on your mind today?
10: Morning, Dan. 6'4" and a long 204 this morning. Just curious your thoughts on the Knicks. Between Josh Hart, Jalen Brunson, and Karl Anthony Towns and all the flopping, I can't seem to find anything likable about that team. What are your thoughts?
5: Well, who doesn't flop anymore? It feels like if you're not flopping, you're not trying. I love watching Brunson. I'm not a big Karl Anthony Towns fan, but I think he's been really good this year. Josh Hart, I love watching him play as well. He can play on my team if I ever get a team. So I think because it's New York is sometimes not likable. Like the Yankees, are they likable? Are the Mets likable? So I think sometimes we factor in with location where – you know, maybe a smaller market team where you go, boy, I like them. You know, they're kind of fun and feisty. And the Knicks, the atmosphere there, you got really loyal fans. You got great fans there in that if you haven't been there for a playoff game, you know, there's no other experience like it. But I mean, are the Lakers likable? Not to people outside of Los Angeles, I'm going to guess. Yes, Paul.
7: I don't know if the Knicks are likable outside of New York, but I don't think they're dislikable. The way they built that team, Brunson kind of built his career out of, you know, being, you know, people didn't love him as a prospect. They're not a super team. They're not a bunch of Supermax guys.
5: Well, nobody knew about Brunson. You knew kind of a little bit about him in college because he played on the big stage. He goes to Dallas. He's kind of overshadowed by Luka. Even going to the Knicks, people go, he's not a number one option. And they were looking at getting Donovan Mitchell, you know, the Knicks were. But I don't know if the Knicks have ever been lovable. I find them scrappy. Yeah, OG Anunoby is a really good player. Yes, Marvin.
1: Yeah, the story of Jalen Brunson becoming a superstar, it's so organic. He was a big star in college, but he was a guy that, you know, they draft athletes. They don't draft really good basketball players. And he's one of those guys, he signed to the Knicks, and they were like, all right, he might be a good 18, 19 guy. And then he becomes a top 5, 6, 7 player in the NBA right now. And so in Josh Hart, he has a Draymond Green quality to him on the field. I mean, on the court, not off the court or anything like that. But he's one of those guys. You want a guy like that on your team that plays hard. Mikal Bridges, OG Anunoby, all those guys. Landry Shamet.
7: You swear?
5: I said Shamet.
1: I said Shamet.
5: Yeah. But, you know, Brunson took less money to go to the Knicks. So do I find them embraceable? I don't know. I mean, the only team that I ever followed or covered, the Bulls in the mid-90s, it felt like they were a boy band. When they were outside of Chicago, people came to see them. They wanted to see the Bulls be great. And I don't remember another team like that, that everybody kind of in, you know, unless they were facing your team, but you still went out there because you wanted to see Michael Jordan play. Yes, Marvin.
1: Yeah, you might not like the Knicks fan base, but it's almost like the mid-90s Yankees when they went on that run. Who on that team was really dislikable? Like, oh, I can't stand that guy. It was Jeter and guys like Scott Brosius and Bernie Williams and Jorge Posada. You hated the franchise. You might have hated the fan base, but not the players on that team.
5: No, you started to dislike them when they got A-Rod, when they started to go out and try to cherry-pick guys. But they had all the homegrown talent there because they had the money to keep them in Yankee uniform. Aiden in Utah. Hi, Aiden. What's on your mind today?
11: Hey, good morning, DP. Listen, I don't want to get Tyler in trouble, so I'm going to make this quick, okay? With your wedding speech, you want to practice how you play, right? Your daughter's getting married. You mentioned mid-August. I'm getting married beginning of August, August 1st. There's nobody who know who you are. You can come out. I'll give you the microphone for 10, 15 minutes. You practice your speech. You get it over with. And then you go to your daughter's wedding, and it's just like practice.
5: Well, if one of my daughters still lived in Salt Lake, I had two of them that lived out there, I could have visited them en route to my daughter's wedding. But Aiden, that is a wonderful gesture on your part. And if my daughters were still in Utah, then maybe I would go out there, visit them, maybe take them to the wedding, do a speech, which would be awkward because I'd be doing a speech talking about my daughter getting married at your reception. Tim Legler on the call last night for the mothership in the garden. He'll join us coming up. More phone calls as well. 877-3DP-SHOW. 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
0: I found 10 games in the last 10 years. That's as far back as betting data goes for NBA games, where a team was a 6.5-point underdog. The game went into overtime, and they lost the game by 7 points or more, because that's what happened. Dylan had the money line with the Cavaliers. Imagine having 6.5 points. You're up 22. So now you're up 28.5, and you're thinking, all righty, well, I can't wait to bet on the Spurs Thunder tomorrow. And then all of a sudden, they come back, and then you go into overtime, and you go, all right, I still got 6.5 points. And then you get the double. You get the bang, and then you get the bang. Yes, Dylan?
14: There was zero part of me when the game went to overtime that didn't know that the Knicks were going to win that. I was like, I've seen this movie 1,000 times before.
0: 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Dude Wipes, best clean, pants down. All right. Here's something I got from my source. The same source who said that the Super Bowl would be in Nashville in 2030. And by the way, I said that a month ago. He sent me a note today. He says, he told me, hey, Nashville, the paperwork's done. This is a month ago. Paperwork's done. Nashville's getting the Super Bowl. And I go, okay. He said, but it'll be a couple of weeks before they announce it because they still aren't sure if there's going to be an 18-game schedule. They don't even have a date for the Atlanta Super Bowl, I don't think. So, I mean, they had to announce that Nashville was, you know, the vote was going to be in, mere formality yesterday. They still don't know. My source says, incredibly, since the potential media renegotiations have continued to be delayed by challenges from the government, and from Fox, change in leadership at the NFL Players Association, no definitive timeline on when the 18th game will be settled, and therefore no certain date for Atlanta and Nashville Super Bowls. The next scheduled owners meeting, October, but it's hard to believe they can wait that long in Atlanta because that would be 15 months out. You got to be planning. You know, you're planning these things 2 years out if you can. And if you don't even have a date, how can you really plan this? So just something to keep an eye on. But Nashville gets the Super Bowl. Minneapolis gets a draft. I think Buffalo get a draft. Cleveland's opting, hoping for a Super Bowl. And Tennessee, of course, is getting their Super Bowl as well. Yes, Paul?
15: Also yesterday, the NFL approved the ability to play as many as 10 international games starting in the 2027 season, which it used to be 8, and it's going to go quickly up to 2027, 10 games. Do you think that's another tell about the 18-game season?
0: Yes. And once again, nobody from the NFL comes on this show, but I've told you things before they were going to happen years in advance of where the NFL was headed. And I had reliable people who were, you know, steering me correctly on this. The number of international games, they weren't going to set up a team in London. They had looked at that. They want to have every team have an international game. They want to sell the entire international package. I told you this a couple of years ago, and that's exactly what is happening. They're going to be all in on international games and flag football, where you're going to – they're even talking about trying to get flag football as a college sport as well. So these are things that are happening. Let's see. HR in Utah. Hi, HR. What's on your mind today?
16: Hey, Dan. Good morning. How are you?
0: Great. Great.
16: Good. Thanks for taking my call. Hey, I just wanted to talk real quick about, you know, your daughter's wedding. I think you and I are about the same age. You might be a couple years older than me. And we were kind of raised to not show our emotions. And I just think that's wrong. I think it's the best thing our kids can see is to see us cry. And my daughter and my boys see me cry all the time. And it's okay for us to show emotion and to feel those kind of things, especially on days like that. In fact, if you didn't cry, I think your daughter might wonder if you were really into the wedding at all, you know?
0: Oh, hey, I know I'm going to cry. I don't want to make a spectacle of crying. There's a difference. If I just have tears, I'm okay with that. The problem is, that's not how I cry. I'll blurt out, you know, I'll be blubbering. And then I don't want, you know, to be the spectacle here. It's about my daughter and her husband. But that's the problem I have. I know I'll cry. It's how I cry. That's the problem. Oh. Mike in L.A. Hi, Mike. What's on your mind?
17: Hey, Dan, native Cincinnati. Not your age, actually, I think, pal. I've been meaning to ask you this for years, Dan. Thanks for taking the call. Who are your three favorite all-time announcers in each of the three major sports, baseball, football, and basketball? Or if you got a couple.
0: No, you got to give me a heads up. You know, I can't do that right off the bat. But
15: up against a break?
0: Yeah, I can't do that. And I couldn't limit it to three. It'd be almost impossible to do that. John in Oklahoma. Hi, John. What's on your mind?
18: Hey, first time, long time. About 14 years ago, I called you. I can't remember exact year, but you referred to me as, after the call, you said, is that John Daly? Anyway, I had an idea for you for your wedding, your daughter's wedding. Since you know you're going to cry, to lighten the mood, and I'm sure he's invited, your good friend Adam Sandler can break off some sort of wedding singer performance at the after wedding party. What do you think about that?
0: No. My wife said she doesn't want it to be jokey. And she said that quite a few times to me. Let's give it a heartfelt speech. And I said, there will be some levity in this speech, but my wife wants me to make sure that I take this seriously. And I can't do that to Sandman. He's already done enough for me. I can't go, hey, Sandman, would you sing a couple of songs there at my daughter's wedding reception? And knowing him, he would probably do it. Him or Will Ferrell would probably do it. But no, I can't do that. If it got me off the hook, then maybe. But no, I gotta zero in. I got to zero in on the greatest speech ever given. They'll be talking about this one for years, long after I'm gone. It'll be the blueprint for how to give a speech at a wedding reception. That's my goal. Talk some football coming up with the Monday Morning Quarterback. Final hour in this Wednesday after this. This time of the year, it's about getting together. 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
19: Oh, that's going to change the game, too. Shai Gilgeous-Alexander is not going to wait for the game to come to him. He's not going to try to get teammates involved. Things going to change in game two because Shai knows, all right, I'm about to play the most important playoff game. I'm about to play my young NBA career. Because my team is down 0-1, and it looked like that with a guy that wants what we have. Not just an MVP trophy, but a championship in the NBA. And when Victor Wembanyama put on that historic performance, a guy who has been historic himself. Only Michael Jordan in the last 40 years had four different seasons averaging at least 30 points a game. That's what Shai Gilgeous-Alexander has been able to do. Game two, knowing what's at stake after losing game one, oh, it's going to change. He's not going to wait for the game. He's going to bring the game to him. He's going to bring himself to the game because for the first time in a long time, Shai Gilgeous-Alexander, that is absolutely necessary based on what we saw from the San Antonio Spurs and Victor Wembanyama in game one.
20: 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I was just looking on eBay where I go for all kinds of things I love, and there it was.
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1: He's going to be an unrestricted free agent. It doesn't mean that LeBron can't be part of that mix, but certainly not at the $52.6 million contract he's making right now.
0: Hosted by Dan and joined by the four Danettes.
2: But if you're going to place him outside of the Lakers,
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4: 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The exact thing that the Cavs, in my opinion, foolishly brought James Harden in to be, second best.

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5: We'll hear from Albert Breer, the Monday morning quarterback, fresh off the owners' meetings. And we now know that the Super Bowls are set for the next couple of years. We just don't know the dates for it. We know where it's going to be. We don't know when it's going to be, which is crazy, crazy. But that means they're waiting for that 18-game schedule. Yes, Marv?
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5: Oh, I know. I don't even know when I'm retiring. Rhonda in Texas. Good morning, Rhonda. What's on your mind?
21: Good morning, Dan. Thank you for taking my call. Just want to say that you and the Danettes and the backroom guys are the absolute best of the best. So I have a possible conspiracy theory question for you. Knowing that

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0: to say it.
1: Shrimp.
2: Oh, speaking of Dan, I saw him on Friday.
1: Nice.
3: Yeah, I saw that.
2: Interviewed him to complete the first season of This Was Sports.
3: Amazing.
2: Woo. That's going to be launching on Disney Plus on June 5th.
3: Did he ask about us?
2: He did not.
3: Okay.
2: He did not.
3: I'm just curious.
2: But again, I'm interviewing old school SportsCenter anchors. And Dan,
0: it's the first one.
2: Yeah. You've seen a few of these already.
3: I've been here in person for them. Yeah. They are phenomenal.
2: And the one with Dan, we talked for an hour and a half, and we could have gone another hour and a half.
3: Yeah.
2: But it was his birthday.
1: Oh.
2: So I had to, you know, let him go back to his family.
3: Aw.
1: Family.
2: But it was great. We'll talk more about it as we get closer.
3: Love it.
2: 844-204-RICH is the number to dial right here on the program. We'll get to your calls. They see some win-loss gamers want to play. And I've missed the game. I've missed it. But the schedule got released. A couple things I do want to say here, okay, before we get to my power rankings. I am not a fan of the first game on opening night.
3: I'm with you.
2: I you know, obviously, I'm not talking about the Melbourne game. I thought they would put the Bears in Seattle and save the Super Bowl rematch for later in the year instead of serving up that piece of filet mignon to start. And also, I don't know.
3: The reasoning was what? It won't be as more relevant as it was to start the year? That was what they
2: said. I'll be honest, it wasn't like last year. But last year, all we talked about leading up into that game was the previous time they played.
3: Right.
1: Yeah,
2: I just don't even know. Wasn't that so compelling of a game that it's like, oh, I can't wait for the rematch. Yeah. You know, like you could name the last few Super Bowls that you'd rather see repeated because of the way it ended. You know what I mean?
3: I agree.
2: Right. I mean, if the Eagles and Chiefs opened up against each other after that defensive penalty allowed the Chiefs to run out the clock, for instance, the Niners and the Chiefs, the way that game ended in overtime, like running that back right away.
3: Bengals, Rams, any of those games.
2: Right, running those games back right away would have kept some sort of appetite that we felt still existed from the way the previous game ended. This one was, you know, not all that compelling, to be honest. I was there. I thought the Bad Bunny halftime was more compelling than the game. As you know.
3: Unfortunately, yeah.
2: So running it back now, I just thought running it back with Bears at Seattle, the NFC matchup that almost was, the Bears are, I think, a little bit more identifiable. Let me ask you this question. The team that you think, and I know who I'm asking this to, and thus I will crowdsource the entire room here without you because you're such a troll, Mike. I know the way you're going to answer this question.
1: Thank you.
2: The team that is going to be more likely to be a carbon copy, if not maybe better than last year's team, Patriots or Bears?
3: Oh, I would say everyone's on the Bears.
2: Right?
3: I mean, Caleb has got a lot of juice for MVP talk, and we saw what the Ben Johnson offense is. Let's see that in year two.
2: Correct.
3: I think definitely it would be the Bears.
2: So a curiosity factor, what do they look like in year two?
3: For sure.
1: If the Pats get Brown...
2: Now, that's true, too.
3: But the problem with the Patriots is there's also, the Brown stuff. There's also kind of all this weird drama with the head coach. And, why do you want to put that on full display week one in front of the whole country?
2: There's also offensive line issues, you know, with New England that needs to be addressed or rectified.
3: Yeah.
2: It might take a couple of weeks.
3: You don't know what that's going to look like.
2: For them to get their sea legs under them, you know, and that's not a pun on purposeful. What would you say, Bears or or Patriots? Who's got the better odds? Or who's more likely to repeat
1: last
2: year's performance, if not improve upon?
1: I was going to say the Bears, but then Del Tufo chimed in, right? And the A.J. Brown thing is compelling.
2: What does he look like? If he goes to New England, what does he look like with New England on night one?
1: He looks like the best wide receiver that they've had in years, right?
3: That's for sure. There's not about that.
1: 100%. And the fact that Caleb did lose a receiver...
2: I just think That's Bears true. And Seahawks would have been a more compelling opening night matchup than a Super Bowl rematch, which is wild to say. But yet we almost got Bears-Seattle.
1: But Chris, I think what you said earlier is the reason they did it.
3: Because of the drama?
1: Because of the drama. You don't think that's going to put extra eye? I mean, obviously, you're going to have all the eyes on the world, but that's how this world works. People like drama. They love this.
2: I know, but there's no... That's not why the.
3: But when is Seattle playing the Bears? I guess I totally missed that. Well, so week eight,
2: right here.
3: Week eight.
2: I know.
3: On Monday night.
2: And you're trying to figure out, hey, that's obviously not going to be a slouch of a game in week eight.
3: Right.
0: No.
2: But I just, you know, the first night, banner raise evening is always just as a, it's a weird game. It's a weird night. Always is sort of like last year. CeeDee Lamb loses the ball in the lights after, by the way, there's a weather delay for an hour. I understand that that's not something you can schedule against, yeah. But I don't know. It's going to be it's a tough opener, man.
1: Look, they got the Sunday night game, right? We know that.
2: That is a tough opener, to say the least.
3: Well, the Pats' first four games are pretty tough.
2: I mean, you look at New England's first four games, sure. It's at tough. Seattle, home for Pittsburgh, at Jacksonville, at Buffalo. Three of their first fours on the road.
3: Against playoff teams.
2: And then Vegas comes in, and New England tries to get some revenge for their week one home opening loss of the Mike Vrabel era to the Pete Carroll Vegas Raiders, which still stands as the wildest, weirdest,
3: wildest result.
2: That's most inexplicable result year. Of 2025's regular season, which, by the way,
0: so weird.
2: You know.
3: Worked out.
2: Worked out, almost cost New England, you know, seeding and things of that nature. There's at Chicago. That's New England at Chicago on Prime Video. And you take a look at every single game on the schedule. It just looks amazing. And I'm going to get to my power rankings in a second. But let's play my first win-loss game of the 2026 non-playing season. Let's have some fun. Let's go to Malik in State College, Pennsylvania.
1: The
2: East Coast Jefferson's home Rich. Commonwealth.
4: 814. Can you guys hear me okay?
2: Yes, we can. Yeah. And we just want to set this. I just want to set this up properly. That you are in the town of Penn State University, which T.J. Jefferson roots for. The conundrum that he's a Cowboy fan who roots for Penn State but hates the Eagles, who you're calling in to play the win-loss game for.
1: That's not
2: the
1: conundrum. Interesting.
4: It is an absolute shame. I feel so bad for you all the time, TJ. I live in State College, but I don't root for Penn State. So
2: wow, why is that?
1: That's worse than me.
2: Why?
4: I actually grew up outside of Bucknell.
2: Okay.
4: So
2: okay.
4: I just kind of just root for Bucknell.
2: And you're saying that's tough for TJ to be a Cowboy fan. You're sitting there in the home of Penn State football, and you're like, yeah, I kind of root for Bucknell.
1: I will never disagree. A friend of mine played for Bucknell.
4: Nobody looks for us to do anything. Well, so anytime you do anything, it's a win.
2: Malik,
4: you know what I mean?
2: Here's the weird thing. We're now going to switch gears. You're playing the win-loss game for Bucknell. Put the schedule. We don't have that.
3: Unbelievable.
2: Graphically supported. All right, give him some music here. Let's do it. Malik in State College, Pennsylvania. Win-loss game for the Philadelphia Eagles. What happens when they open up at home against the Washington Commanders?
4: Oh, come on. We got to take that one home. That's an easy win.
2: All right. There we go. What do we got? Week two at the Tennessee Titans.
4: You know, I think the Titans are going to be dangerous just because, you know, you're coming in with a lot of new stuff. But I think we leave with the win.
2: Okay. Very respectful W there. Here we go. At the Bears on a Monday night, week three. What do we got?
4: I think this is going to be our first loss.
2: Okay, 2-1, Rams at Eagles. Oh, boy, week four.
4: Yeah, you know, the last two times we've played, it's been down to the last play, and I think that dam does break. Unfortunately, it isn't this year. Give me the Birds.
2: Okay, that's 3-1, going off to London to take on the Jaguars.
4: Yeah, we're going to take that win, too.
2: 4-1, home for the Panthers.
4: Yeah, we're going to – that's a win. That's a win.
2: All right, 5-1, Monday night, home against the Cowboys.
4: You know, I think we're going to split these games. I think it's going to be a loss for each home team, so give me a loss here.
2: Okay, that's 5-2 now at the Commanders.
4: I think we're going to sweep these guys this year. I really do. I feel it.
2: Okay, that's 1, 2, 3, 4, 5, 6, and 2. Home for the Giants.
4: I'm going to be at that game in person, so I got to have a win for that.
2: 7-2, Steelers at Eagles, the Commonwealth Bowl.
4: Oh, yeah, come on. Aaron Rodgers, that's a win.
2: That's 8-2, Thanksgiving at Dallas.
4: I think this is where the Eagles pull up. It's a big game. I think we put up some big numbers this game. That's a win.
2: 9-2. Woo. At the Cardinals.
4: That's a win.
2: 10-2, home for the Colts.
4: I think it's a win. There's just too much in the air with them.
2: 11-2, a Saturday night against the Seattle Seahawks.
4: I think that's a loss, fortunately.
2: 11-3, Texans at the Eagles on Christmas Eve.
4: Give me the win on that one. I think we're going to be hungry.
2: All right. At the 49ers.
4: That's a loss, I think.
2: 12-4. Home at the Giants.
4: I actually am going to give this one to the Giants. Yay. I think we're probably going to rest our starters, and okay. I think they're going to take a
2: Malik
4: take
2: and a State walk. College, yeah. Ladies and gentlemen, the Bucknell fan, 12-5. There he goes, okay. Going off to root for Bucknell. Quickly, what conference is Bucknell playing?
1: I know their name. I don't know the conference.
2: I think it's called the Roll Your Break Conference.
3: Yeah. They open up against Richmond.
2: Hey, against the Spiders.
3: Yeah, Spiders.
2: Dance that drink over here. All right. I've got my power rankings of the best games on the NFL schedule coming up next.
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2: 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There's more than 10 games on here, I'm not going to lie. certainly when you start with 10, dude, number 10 on the list, everybody, is when the Bucs and Falcons play each other twice.
23: Ooh.
2: I don't care which one.
3: Really?
2: Oh, yes.
23: Bucks and
2: I got to give some love to the NFC South, guys.
3: I mean, you don't have to.
2: God, why? I got to give some love to it. Because we all know, I mean, Baker tweeted out on January 20th after Stefanski got hired by Atlanta, quote, still waiting on a text call from him after I got shipped off like a piece of garbage. Can't wait to see you twice a year, coach.
24: I said two.
2: How about that? How about that? So Baker versus Atlanta and Stefanski. Kind of dig it.
3: That's fun.
2: Number 9 on the list. Week 3, Monday Night Football, Eagles at Bears. Don't forget what the Bears did in Philadelphia last year. Day after Thanksgiving, they punked the Eagles.
23: Yeah, that was awesome.
2: In their house. Punked them. So what happens week 3? Okay? And we just play the win-loss game for the Philadelphia Eagles. They're home for Washington, they're at Tennessee, and then they've got this game in Chicago. Here we go. Chicago starting off at Carolina, home for Minnesota, then this one. It's going to be big. It's going to be a marker for either one of these teams. Number 8. Week 18, I have no idea if this is going to be Aaron Rodgers' last regular season game of his career, last game of his career. I do not know. But Steelers at Ravens may be for the entire AFC North shooting match. And I can't wait for it. This is a Week 18 game. Steelers at Ravens. I didn't choose the Ravens at Steelers. I chose this one. Because it could be for all of the Rodgers marbles, all of the AFC North marbles, number 7. Week 6, Monday Night Football. It's Micah's old team coming back to Green Bay. It's Rashawn Gary coming back to Green Bay. Kenny Clark coming back to Green Bay. Will Micah be healthy? Maybe this is one of those games where he'll be back. Maybe he comes back just for it. I don't know. But Cowboys, Packers, old school stuff. Let's week go. 6, Monday Night Football, 7th on the list. Number 6 on the list is Seattle at San Francisco, and I'm choosing week 12 because the Thanksgiving lineup is so loaded with 5 games before the weekend that you're wondering what's left on the schedule. And if week 12 is just one big stinking on ice for the rest of us to sit there on Sunday because the league loaded up everything at the beginning of the week, this is a big game. Another one is Ravens at Houston. So those are big Sunday games. This one in particular, Seattle at San Francisco. Last time this happened, the one seed was on the line, and Seattle punked the 49ers. So that's a big one. Number 5 on the list, Ravens at Bills, week 8, right there in the middle of the season. Lamar at Josh Allen. Let's go.
1: Yeah.
2: Fun. Fun stuff. I can't wait to see it.
1: Under Pressure Bowl, Brockman.
2: Say that again?
1: The Under Pressure Bowl.
2: Oh, that's a good one.
3: Oh, that's a Sunday, 1 o'clock.
2: Yeah, Bills are coming off of a bye in that regard as well. Number 4, I put this one here just because, again, it's a Super Bowl rematch. I already said earlier that I was disappointed it's not Bears at Seattle. But it is the opening Thursday night. Banner raised. 12's going crazy. It could be A.J. Brown's first game as a Patriot. Drake May there. Let's go. Can't wait. Week 1. Number 3 on the list is, I think, the better game. And it's in Australia. I think, you know, San Francisco and the Rams. Let's go. NFC West football. This could be one of, I mean, this is a big one for the Rams because this is their home game against San Francisco. Or, as San Francisco might point out, they lost a home game because it's not being played in SoFi. Number 2 on this list, I don't care if it's a cop out or not. I can't choose one for the entirety of this thing.
3: Come on, pick one.
2: If I had to pick one, it's Chiefs Bills. If I had to pick one, it's Chiefs Bills. But Packers, Rams, Bears, Lions, Eagles, Cowboys, Chiefs, Bills, Broncos, Steelers.
3: Eagles, Cowboys.
2: With all due respect to everyone else, if everybody's healthy, these are massive games. Massive. But the number one is the Christmas games. The Christmas slate games.
3: All of them?
2: How can you? Packers, Bears, Buffalo, Denver, Rams, Seattle. Last time the Rams were in Seattle, we all know what happened. The 2-point conversion, all that craziness.
3: Yeah.
2: That's going to be nuts. Christmas. Unbelievable, that triple header. And those are my power rankings of the NFL schedule brought to you by SoFi. Get your money right. Back for hour 2 and Tim Legler on the NBA playoffs.
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11: 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Utah baseball will play in the Big 12 baseball tournament this week in Surprise, Arizona. Utah enters the tournament as the 10 seed and will play the 11 seed Kansas State on Tuesday night at 9 p.m. Mountain Time. Utah took 2 of 3 at home this season against Kansas State. If Utah wins, they'll play TCU on Wednesday at 7 p.m. Both those games can be seen on ESPN+. 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
13: Welcome to the Sean O'Connell Show. Happy Hump Day, everybody. What a day to be on the radio. A beautiful, sunny spring here in Salt Lake City, Utah. The patio at Big Willie's is open, 1717 South Main. Telemosi sent you. Take advantage of the incredible lunch specials that they have daily, the drink specials that they have daily, the pool hall. That's not out on the patio, so you're going to have to go inside for that one. But a wonderful day for you to get down there to hang out. Maybe watch a little baseball. Cincinnati, Philadelphia is on day game. Baltimore, Tampa Bay day game. Houston and my beloved Minnesota Twins day game. You got lots of full slate of Major League Baseball. You've got game 2 of the Western Conference Finals tonight, San Antonio, OKC. Game 1 of the NHL Western Conference Finals between Vegas and Colorado. Big Willie's is the perfect place to watch all of those things. 1717 South Main, the number one sports bar in Utah. We all should get, everyone in sports talk radio should get old takes exposed because at some point, all of us during the slog of an NBA regular season, we're like, oh man, ratings in the NBA, not looking that great. Oh man, this tanking stuff is a real problem. Oh man, the NBA needs to fix load management. Oh man, the NBA is really losing touch with its fan base. At some point, everybody who makes their money talking sports for a living leaned on that, maybe lazily, maybe there's some meat on the bone there, maybe there's some truth to whatever statement you want to pick and pull. If anything was problematic or is problematic in NBA basketball, I think it's only problematic in regular season NBA basketball. These playoffs have been incredible. These Western Conference and Eastern Conference finals have spoiled us already. If you get six more boring games between San Antonio and Oklahoma City, we still got our money's worth. If you get absolute snoozers in a six-game series in the Eastern Conference Finals the rest of the way, absolutely got your money's worth if you watch these first two games. Whatever you paid for tickets if you were there in person, whatever you pay for your television package or the meal you had at Big Willie's while you were sitting down there to watch it, you got your money's worth from these game ones. Western Conference Final, you saw Victor Wembanyama just owning, emphatically stamping for the, I don't know, 50th time that he is absolutely the future of the NBA. And we've kind of known it, but he might be the present of the NBA. I was listening to Rich Eisen this morning. Rich said something. I love this analogy. I'm not afraid to give my fellow sports talk guys credit for their ideas. I'm not afraid to give them credit the first time and then plagiarize it the rest of the time.
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13: Especially if they're preceding my show immediately. Rich Eisen, I think, does a great job, mostly on football. Rich Eisen is A++ on football. Everything else, it's kind of like beauty is in the eye of the beholder, whether you like it when he talks basketball. He's a really good interviewer, and he gets great guests, but he wasn't interviewing anyone this morning. He said something that borders on profound. He was like, you know what we love about Victor Wembanyama? Well, he compared him. He went way overboard. He's like, he's got Michael Jordan in him. He's got Kobe Bryant in him. He was giving the kid all the praise that you could with every comparison, every favorable comparison you can imagine. But he also said he's got this Ohtani thing in basketball. He's the hoops version of Ohtani, who does it differently, who does it on both ends. And of course, in baseball, it's not on both ends, but Shohei Ohtani is an offensive and defensive dynamo in Major League Baseball. You don't see that anymore at all in the major leagues. And it is preciously rare in the NBA to have someone be elite, like truly elite, on both sides of the ball in NBA basketball. It's more common than it is in baseball, but it's still a very rare thing. And this 22-year-old alien monster obviously has given us that. So all of that gushing, all of that wonder about Victor Wembanyama, we spent some time doing it yesterday, and you're like, all right, well, at least we're going to get one great series. I'm not so sure about Eastern Conference Final. We'll see how New York and Cleveland roll out. I'm still a Donovan Mitchell fan. I want good things for him. I would like to see him like at least pursue a championship in a real way during his career. This is the deepest he's ever made it into the playoffs. And Cleveland had this game won.
14: Understatement. They were dominating in the fourth quarter.
13: I turned this thing on. I was on daddy duty last night. My wife was having a craft night. Shout out to all you ladies who like a good craft night out there. Okay. So the wife is down in Provo. Me and the girls, we're having a great time. They're in the playroom. I'm like, you girls want to watch some basketball right before bed? They're like, yay. They love watching sports with me. It's my favorite thing in the world. They have the cutest little questions. Turn on the game. And I'm just like, oh, this is kind of a stinker of a game. kind of sucks. New York's up 21 points or something. Or excuse me, Cleveland's up 21 points. I'm like, all right, cool. Well, yay, good job, Donovan. And so I'm like, you girls watch this. I'll start washing the dishes. I start washing the dishes, and we open concept for all of you folks out there who like a little interior design.
14: So you can see the TV.
13: You can see the TV from the sink.
14: I was going to say you might have done what I did, turn on the ESPN 700 app because I do not have a TV by the kitchen sink, and I'm listening to it. Listening to the radio call.
13: James, you need to bring in a picture of your kitchen. We're going to find a way to put a fold down flat screen the cabinet or something.
14: There's a place for it. It's a kind of kitchen dining room open concept thing where we've actually got, it's like a little living room area.
13: Oh, okay.
14: It's big enough to have
13: a sitting room, a den of sorts.
14: Yeah. So there's a place for a TV there. They just haven't gotten one up there yet. Okay. Maybe a little Michael Scott plasma screen.
13: That's exactly what I'm thinking. 877-353-0700. Hit me up there. I'll give you my Venmo, and you could all contribute to like an 18-inch plasma screen TV for James Peterson's kitchen den thing.
14: It's a plasma screen.
13: So I start to wash dishes, you know, and then you get the sound of the water and the clinking of the plates and stuff. But I'm like, all right, I got to turn this up so I can at least hear what's going on.
14: So your girls are deaf, but you can hear it a little bit.
13: No, they're. I'm a very low volume guy. You know about my misophonia situation.
14: Yeah, okay.
13: So I turn it up to like 11 instead of 4.
14: Gotcha.
13: And I'm just like, all right. And I wash the dishes, and then it's like, You start to hear Madison Square Garden get a little bit louder through the television, right? You start to hear just sort of subconsciously a little bit more enthusiasm from the broadcast team than when you turn the game on.
14: And Knicks announcer Mike Breen, especially, giving a little more enthusiasm for ESPN.
13: He'll give you a bang anytime, right? Yeah. And so I'm like, oh, wait. I look over. I'm like, wait, they were just up like 20. It's down to 12. Okay. So turn the water off, go settle in. And to be fair, I should have watched all of it. But what I watched was Jalen Brunson making James Harden his nephew, his adopted son. He absolutely, and the Knicks by extension.
14: A certain gender of dog, maybe.
13: Okay, you went there. I wasn't going to. He absolutely put the most evil I've seen, I can remember any time recently, for an extended period of time, on James Harden specifically. And I loved James Harden when he was sixth man of the year at Oklahoma City. I haven't really been a fan of his in the rest of his career because, you know, the more we get to see of him, the more exposed his one-sided play is. The previous manipulation of his own physique seemingly to get himself in and out of the right graces where he'd like show up to workouts overweight and fat for a team that he did not want to be playing for anymore. So they felt better about parting ways with him. And then he would lose that weight. I have lost my fandom of James Harden, and over the years watched as he milks teams for these absurdly massive contracts for effectively being a DH. If we're going to keep doing baseball, basketball analogies, he's a designated hitter. He's only an offensive presence. And the Knicks, I don't know why they took until they needed a significant double digit fourth quarter rally. But at some point it was just like, all right, do the thing where we expose James Harden. Maybe they wanted to save it for deeper in the series. All right, Jalen, do the thing where you make James Harden look really bad. And to be fair to James Harden, I don't know why I feel need to be fair to James Harden. What Jalen Brunson was doing, he probably could have done some version of that to much more willing and much more committed and much better defenders, because he is a great player. He is an all-star player in the league. But the way that the numbers pencil out, he decided, if I'm going to lead this comeback, I have to do it by going at that guy specifically. I have to expose him, his liability, his weakness, his skeleton in the closet, and I've got to do it over and over and over again. Was he 8 of 10 going against James Harden and like 6 of some, of 12 going against everyone else? I should pull up. So he was 15 of 29 on the night, Jalen Brunson was. He finished with 38 points. He was bad from three-point range, but other than that, he played an incredible game. 6 assists to go with his 38 points, 5 rebounds. He did turn the ball over 3 times, but he stole it 3 times, so nets out pretty neutral on that one.
14: So that's a 0 turnover game is what that works
13: zero,
14: out.
13: 0 turnover game. And he and the Knicks just decided that if we're going to get this done, we have to get it done specifically through that. I don't know how you can be this deep into a multiple time all-star career and still have that level. I get it. Like Shaquille O'Neal never fixed his free throw problem, right? So some guys you do see a liability stay there their entire career. If you're James Harden, I don't know how you talk to your teammates today. And the coaching staff in Cleveland says, we're not benching him. He's been an excellent defender. We still trust him. I don't believe you.
14: I have a different definition of the word excellent.
13: I do not believe you. And you're right. If you're out there saying, if you're yelling into your radio, just like, it's not only James Harden. You're right. It's not only James Harden. But if you're James Harden, you're going to be an absolute screen door defensively. When a team like the New York Knicks is mounting a comeback and you are still out there on the floor, that level of defensive liability, you are still out there doing nothing to stop an opposing rush. Guess what you better dang well do? When your team gets the ball after the Knicks basket, which you do every single time, you better do what you're actually good at. You better put the ball in the hoop.
14: Or get to the free throw line. Like James Harden is the almost the OG foul merchant, right? Like it just dude, if you can't hit your shot, at least draw the foul. He wasn't doing that, although he did have a fairly clutch shot that when they finally did score again to put them up 2 before the Knicks ended up tying it and sending to overtime. So I feel like because they end up losing this game, huge collapse, he's the defensive liability. We actually saw a rare thing from James Harden. He hit a clutch shot in the playoffs. It just didn't end up being able to stop him and end up being too little too late.
13: Jalen Brunson outscored the Knicks at the end of the game and in overtime by himself.
14: The team was a 44-11 run by the Knicks from the 22-point lead, about 8 minutes left, 93-71 to the end of overtime. 44-11. And most of that, Jalen Brunson.
13: Brunson was like 18 of those.
14: Yeah. It was insane. Landry Shamet hits the corner three of all people, hits the corner three to tie the game at 99. And he's the one like locking up Donovan Mitchell too. Again, of all people, they've got Mikal Bridges. They've got OG Anunoby. They've got Josh Hart, who's a stout defender on the perimeter. It's Landry Shamet is the one containing Donovan Mitchell on those last few possessions. Like, you got to feel pretty bad about that if you're Donovan Mitchell. All due respect to Landry Shamet.
13: Donovan Mitchell and James Harden missed 9 of 10 down the stretch, while Jalen Brunson specifically and his cast of merry men with the New York Knicks were mounting this impressive comeback that lit up the garden in a way I have not seen since Patrick Ewing. Like, that was incredible.
14: You say what you want about how if you feel like Knicks fans are way too obnoxious, and there's plenty of reason to feel that way. When they're good in the playoffs and they go on runs like that, which again, runs like that are like once in a lifetime type thing, but they go on runs where they're making basket after basket, whether it's a comeback or not. That's one of the best like environments in basketball still. When the Knicks are good and playing like that, and they've got a cult hero like Jalen Brunson leading things, like it's fun to see the garden lit up like that.
13: I'm not a celebrity worshiper, but for some reason I enjoy like an authentic sports fan celebrity. I like the actual, like, Timothy Chalamet, all right?
14: Ben Stiller has become that, too.
13: Ben Stiller's a big fan. Like, Jack Nicholson is a real fan, whether you like his team or you like his movies or not. He's a real fan. He's there game 40 in a regular season, sitting front row a lot of times. You know what I mean? Spike Lee, never really loved most Spike Lee joints, but Spike Lee's a real Knicks fan. And for some reason, I still enjoy that, the front row, the American royalty kind of a situation. Oh, who's getting to sit front row? And by the way, I'm always very curious when you don't know who these people are. And you're like, I know that that ticket cost you $60,000. Who are you?
14: Albert Brenneman. What are you doing front row?
13: How do you have that ticket? You know, I'm always curious about that. But, you know, like, the Knicks are mounting this comeback and the place starts to swell. And that is what playoff basketball, playoff hockey, that is what playoff sports do, where you can even feel it through the television broadcast. And by the way, the television broadcast is so much better than it used to be in giving you the ambient noise and in allowing you to, like, they'll head down to the sideline reporter and that person is standing there like cringing from the noise. And it's just like, I kind of can't hear you, even though I got an earpiece in, but wow, Jalen Brunson. And post game, I love the mind games that are happening right now with these NBA playoffs, because we saw in game one of the Western Conference Finals, everybody kept asking Wemby over and over and over again, some version of, you had to watch Shai Gilgeous-Alexander get that MVP award, and then you got to play him right after that. Do you feel disrespected? Do you feel, you know, people were putting words in his mouth, and instead of coming up with these long answers himself, he was just like, yes.
14: It's like, what you said.
13: What you just said, all of that. And you know, another guy followed up, and I guess they all just have a lot to learn. He's just saying these, like, brief and menacing things that when it does get to Oklahoma City's coaching staff and the team and whatever, they're going to be looking at that and just be like, oh boy, whether they want to admit it to themselves or not, they're going to be like, this guy. Or from a player standpoint, if you're Shai, if you're Hartenstein, if you're Chet Holmgren, you're just like, okay, big boy, let's see. Right. And so it's not this over the top, stupid Conor McGregor type, like, trash talking, but the Cleveland Cavaliers last night had to sit there and process what had happened. Donovan Mitchell was just like, yeah, we bleep and blew it. What do you want me to say? On to game two. Meanwhile, the Knicks are being asked questions like, hey, how'd you guys do that? And they're just like, yeah, we went at James Harden.
14: Yeah. Mike Brown. I love when Mike Brown said, I was on the Warriors coaching staff for a while. We played James Harden when he was on the Rockets a bunch of times, and we found that he dribbles so much. We're like, you know what? We're going to tell the players he's going to tire himself out by the end of the game with how much he dribbles. He's like, we didn't know if that's true, but you know, maybe that's the psychological edge our players can have. Like, hey, he's not going to be able to dominate late because he's too tired dribbling all the time. For some reason, he brings that up, even though James Harden he's still ball dominant, but he's not that Rockets era James Harden anymore. I mean,
13: at the end of the day, if you are a professional athlete, if you're a college athlete, right, if you're a high-level athlete, if you're a good high school player, and you hear confirmation verbally from the opposite team, yeah, we think that guy is the weakness. That has to mess with you in some way. Now, James Harden is a talented enough player. He's a good enough player that his response to that can be impressive, can be redemptive, should be, quite honestly, for what you're paying him in Cleveland. But when an opposing coaching staff and the players that are doing it to you are asked by the media, by us schlubs, that are just like, wait, were you guys doing it to James Harden on purpose? And they're like, yes. It's no secret we were going at James Harden. That filters back to James Harden at some point. He's got that one high school buddy who has no couth, who's like copy and paste, sends it in the text. James, did you see what they said about you? And he's like, I was trying not to see what they said about me, actually, because I already feel bad enough. Thank you, random guy from my 10th grade chemistry class, you idiot.
14: Why don't you lose my number, buddy?
13: But your response to that, right? When you remember when Mekhi Bernard was asked to play corner in the Rose Bowl? And
14: yeah, I'm a running.

0: back.
1: And Ohio State was just like, we're going to get you. And they just went at him over and over and over and over again. That was not Mekhi Bernard's fault. That was an injury situation and a coaching decision that honestly didn't make a ton of sense. Mekhi Bernard maybe was your best corner option. Don't make him play special teams that game. Don't let him be cramping and fatigued trying to defend against 4 and 5 star players. Anyway,
0: Jackson Smith and Jigbo, one of them
1: against the future offensive player of the year.
0: Or is it defensive player of the year?
1: Well, he got the trophy that said defensive player of the year. But right, like post game, Ohio State was asked like, hey, you are going after that guy. And they're like, yeah, he's a running back. And Mekhi Bernard had to be like, I'm a running back.
0: Like, they're right. Yes.
1: Right.
0: He handled it
1: with grace. He had a laugh at himself, as painful as it was for him and for the rest of the team. He was like, man, I gave my best effort. And that's all you could ask of him. And Mekhi, if you're out there listening, you're a Utah legend forever for what you did for this program. And for me, specifically in that game, knowing that the blame and the embarrassment was going to be on you, even though that wasn't your fault. James Harden, it is your fault. There's no, like, James Harden doesn't get to say, I'm a shooter in NBA basketball. Mekhi Bernard can say, dude, I'm a running back. And all of us like, yeah, okay. And the Ohio State even was like, their guys were even doing that. They're just like, why are they putting you out here as a running back?
0: I would love, shout out to the Bernard breakdown. We're going to have to reach out to Mekhi. I would love to hear some, hopefully it's far enough removed for him to say, yeah, here's some of the conversations we had. Cause you had to think JSN and whoever else was on the field. I think Marvin Harrison Jr. was on the field. That had to have been Emeka like
1: Buka was on the field, right?
0: They had to have been like, what are they doing?
1: It was those
0: why are
1: three.
0: Why are they putting you in this position? I would love to hear some of the conversations that might have happened.
1: And his excuse is valid. I'm not trying to bring up a painful memory for Utah fans, but
0: or for Mekhi Bernard.
1: The point is, right? His excuse was a valid excuse. His like, guys, I tried as hard as I could, and it was an unreasonable expectation that I should be able to stop those guys. That I would be good enough at this to defend against those guys. James Harden does not have that excuse. There is no way you can sit in the film session, that you can be on the plane, that you can look at Donovan Mitchell and just be like, I don't defend Don. And he's got to, well, you got to do it at least a little bit.
0: Don says, I don't either. I get it. No, he's gotten much better.
1: Evan Mobley. You're going to look at it and just be like, hey, Mobley's like, geez, man. You don't have to be that bad.
0: You don't have to literally be a traffic cone.
1: He's just like, and honestly, probably the correct criticism of both Donovan Mitchell and James Harden in that run is that you didn't score any responding points. You're never going to be these world-beating defenders. You're not big-time stoppers. We know that about you. The way that the best defense for you, James Harden and Donovan Mitchell, is a good offense. And you failed in that regard. And some of that for Donovan, it was like some of the shot selection, some of his attempts. When New York is on this run and the garden is deafening and everything needs to be slowed down and relaxed. And I'm not talking about when it's a 2-point or a 4-point margin when the run is almost done. I'm talking about when New York has they've scored 12 to your 2 and that lead is shrinking. That's when I think, and we got Gordy Chiesa joining us in studio here in just a couple of minutes, and we're going to lean on his expertise, but I think that is when you get the timeout and you drop a nice play and you say, I need a high percentage shot here. I don't care. I need you to be taking this free throw line and in. I want a layup. I need something that is going to shut this crowd up, is going to stop this run. If you have a wide open corner three, by all means, take it. We will live with a good shot, even if it's a miss. But I need something that will stop this bleeding right now. And they held the timeouts.
0: Yeah, that was also puzzling that they didn't do that. And again, like you said, we'll get Gordy's opinion on some of this and what his thoughts on what happened there. But I couldn't help but wonder, is Kenny Atkinson just the, is he just another version of Quinn Snyder in the regard of, like, obviously really bright thinker, really, really, you know, genius level type thinking as a coach, but also maddeningly puzzling moves in playoff game collapses where it's like Kenny Atkinson, he's not taking timeouts. Quinn Snyder's sticking with his lineups that aren't working, right?

0: with his lineups that aren't working, right? Is Kenny Atkinson cut from the same cloth of a Quinn Snyder? It's like, this guy should be much better, but when the chips are really down, he leaves a lot of things wanting. Is that what we're seeing in Cleveland? I don't know. And ironically, with two Donovan Mitchell led teams, I don't know.
1: Well, we get to unpack all of it. Gordy's going to be here in studio for an hour today. We also have Adrian Denny coming in to preview game one of the Western Conference Finals in the NHL. Colorado's going to be without one of their most important players for game one. We're going to get to all that stuff. Also, some big words coming out of Big Ten meetings. The commissioner there says we're committed to 24 teams in the college football playoff. Guys, we just got to 12. And I did say Big Ten meetings. The most powerful entity right now in college sports is, of course, the Big Ten Conference. So where there's smoke, there's fire. There's a lot of meat on the bone for the show today. We're going to try to get to all of it. Gordy Chiesa next. It's the Sean O'Connell Show on ESPN 700 and 92.1 FM.
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1: Let's get the latest on the Utah Jazz with former Jazz assistant coach Gordy Chiesa. 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

0: Welcome back to the Sean O'Connell Show. Welcome in, Gordy Chiesa. Remember, I've got PFL duties this week, so instead of Tuesday, Thursday with Gordy, we did Monday, Wednesday with Gordy. And actually, the timing has worked out magically because we have now two overtime games to discuss in the Western Conference Finals and the Eastern Conference Finals so far as the NBA playoffs continue. We are your home of the NBA playoffs on the radio, ESPN 700 and 92.1 FM. Gordy, hello. I know you have some thoughts. How are you?
1: I am doing well. My thoughts right now, where we've seen, as NBA fans, two classic games back-to-back in game ones of each conference finals. There's nothing like the NBA playoffs. It's outrageous. It's a phenomenon that happens for players, coaches, referees, organizations. Either you get exposed or you get exposure. And how do you want to look at this? Exposure or exposure? And last night, the Cavaliers got exposed and Knickerbockers got exposure. And then on Monday night, both teams played unbelievable, but someone had to win that game. But last night, more importantly, in Madison Square Garden, in front of a stellar crowd, Sean, if you know, Sean, I love to watch the crowd. I love to watch the people on courtside, who they are. And so it's almost like Hollywood East.
0: Yeah, it was fun. I enjoyed that version there, that part of the game as well. I was telling the story of how I kind of turned the game on late, and I was like, oh man, this, because we had been spoiled by the Monday night game being so incredibly competitive, back and forth, double overtime. And I tuned in and I was just like, oh man, Cleveland's up by like 16 or whatever. I'm like, oh, this game's not going to be as good. And then of course, New York decided that they were going to flip a switch and go at James Harden. And I want to talk about that mega run that New York went on specifically, right? Because if it were an easy thing to do, every team that ever finds themselves in a hole would do it. To me, to you, what was the catalyst for the beginning of that run? Was that a conversation on the, you know, during a TV timeout? Was that Jalen Brunson being like, all right, time's running out, I have to do this? What sparks something like that for the New York Knicks last night?
1: Well, when it's collective. So Sean's alluding to right now is with the Cavs were up 22 points with 8 minutes left in the fourth quarter. And in the big picture context, the Knicks run momentum-wise was a 44-11 run from the second half on into the overtime. What happens is that as a group collectively, the players rally around defensively where they dug in. And then they score points off their defense. They got much more aggressive defensively. They were able to really get steals and momentum rebounds, and they were able to convert on it. Jalen Brunson took over the game. So as a group, they played much better defense, but Brunson was spectacular. He scored 15 points in the fourth quarter, and it's how he got them. Sean, you talk about guys making bank shots, is that he's driving in lane, and he was absolutely... The best bank shooter of all time is Sam Jones and Bill Walton and Tim Duncan. However, Jalen Brunson did it on the run, incredible circumstances. He had that unbelievable touch. Jalen Brunson, I call, is a bumper car finisher. Just like in the arcade, bumper car, he takes hits and he finished with a soft touch. And he was spectacular.
0: There was no answers for him. There was one where he puts a move on Harden, and there's nobody in front of him, right? And he puts it up with this strange arc on the ball. And I was like, as it's going off his hand, I'm like, oh, man, he missed. Because it hits the rubber on the top of the dang backboard, but he's got the right spin on it. And, of course, he knows what he's doing. And it goes – he sinks it. I think that maybe brought him within six or something, but I was like, man, that guy, he really has a mastery of finishing on those moves.
1: And what happens, Sean, so Jalen Brunson type people, they grew up in the schoolyard. In the schoolyard, especially in the East Coast, the backboards are dead. The metal backboards are dead. So you're able to really get, we call that spinning English. You get English, you know, the expression English on the ball.
0: Yeah, yeah, like in billiards.
1: Yeah, absolutely. And that's what Brunson-type people have. But it's when he did it. He did it against James Harden. So here's the question philosophically for the Cavs. They've got to pick themselves off the mat where for the first two and a half quarters, they played a great game. And in the last quarter and a half and the OT, they absolutely struggled. And so now, during the game, I was yelling at the TV set of why not putting the game back Max Strus. Because Max Strus was one of the few guys on the Cavs roster that can physically match up with Brunson off the dribble. That's what we call chest on chest, numbers on numbers. They tried James Harden. It was absolutely fool's gold. And Sam Merrill tried to guard him. He can't do it athletically. And that's where so Brunson got it running, going, by really changing speeds and be able to get into the paint and make plays. The Knickerbocker, if you're a Knicks fan, and many people are in this area, for the Knicks franchise, it was the largest comeback ever in franchise history in a playoff game. That's how magnitude it was during the game. However, it's only the first game. Even though for the Cavs, it's painful. James Harden's got to play better offensively. See, if you're going to play Harden in a game, we know defensively he struggles, but offensively, last night was even more so. Last night's game, Harden had more turnovers than made baskets.
0: Oh.
1: He had six, Sean, he had six turnovers and only five made baskets. He goes 5 for 16. So it's almost like in last night's game, he was unplayable. He couldn't guard anybody and he couldn't make a shot. So that's a bad scenario.
0: The decision that you make to keep him in the game and to have him guarding Jalen Brunson, especially as that comeback is being mounted by New York, look, it's easy to point out James Harden's defensive liability. It's easy to say, oh, my gosh, what are you doing? Why is he the guy? The bigger problem for me, if I'm a Cavs fan, with how that happened last night, is that I've left James Harden on the floor. I know that he is not going to do anything for me defensively, even though he should have been better than he was. But what he is supposed to do, and I think you heard me talking about this when you were stepping into the studio, what he's supposed to do is he's at least supposed to interrupt that momentum by making offensive shots, by getting the right shot, by facilitating somebody else's shot if you can't make your own. He's an offensive dynamo, or he's supposed to be, so he should be able to match Jalen Brunson shot for shot, or failing that, at least hit a three-pointer, get to the foul line, whatever, to stop that momentum. Why wasn't he able to do that?
1: Because he over-dribbled. What happened in that run by the Knickerbockers, the counterpunch was that the Cavaliers, philosophically, at those moments of the game, they all over-dribbled in the middle of the floor versus swing, swing, swing passes, move the defense, shift it, and then come back to the middle of the floor, and then we call it catch-and-go drive. And they did the opposite. They dribbled in front of everybody. The defense was locked in, and they couldn't make a shot because the ball had no energy. Sean, it's so interesting in any sport. When the ball is popping on perimeter, when you're playing in rhythm offensively, the round ball has energy. Last night, the energy was by the Knickerbockers with Jalen Brunson, who really didn't over-dribble. He was crafty. In the lane, he made plays. And the opposite side was the Cavaliers. They dramatically, in that negative run for them, as far as the scoring drought, basically the whole team ever dribbled. When did you see this? Cavs swing the ball on perimeter, pop it around, they get a good shot at a rhythm. They hardly did that at all. They did it in the first two quarters and a half, but at the end of the game, they did not. Let's add to that. How about the power of shooting? Meeting off the bench was so critical. Landry Shamet didn't score a point for the first three quarters, and then he scores 9 points in the fourth and the overtime. He had that friendly rim, Sean, jump shot that went in, that three-point shot, reminded me so much of Kawhi Leonard back in 2019, where he made that hit the rim, bounce out, bounce in, bounce out, bounce in. Meaning what? Friendly rim at the Garden. And he played great, Landry Shamet. Brunson, again, as a catalyst, besides scoring, he was really smart as far as what he did. When they were trying to double-team him, he kept his dribble alive without over-dribbling. It was really measured bounces, and he passed the ball to the open guy. And in that overtime, and at the end of the fourth quarter, there was those four made threes, two by Shamet, one by OG Anunoby, and one by Mikal Bridges, and that was the heartbreaker. The Knicks outscored the Cavs 14-3 in the overtime. Donovan Mitchell, who played spectacular to start the game, he struggled. He couldn't finish through contact, and it, just philosophically, he had the ball too much. He had the ball in his hands, and he was dribbling sideways versus what? Trying in attack mode. When was the last time you saw Donovan Mitchell take a pull-up jump shot? It's either what? A three or what? Or to the rim.
0: Right.
1: That mid-range game is so critical, it didn't happen last night.
0: Why hold on to timeouts philosophically if you're a head coach?
1: Okay, you shouldn't. Last night's game, the flow of the game, the way the Knicks strike dribble, you've got to call timeout. Usually speaking, when a team's on a scoring rampage like that against you, you don't save any timeouts except for one, possibly, just one, to advance the ball in the last, what, minute of a game. That's critical. But at that time, here's what you don't want to do. You don't want to leave two timeouts on the table when there's a run like that. And that's what happened. So it was a critical mistake by the Cavs coaching staff. Usually speaking, again, the head coach, your job as an assistant coach during a game is to be the eyes for the head coach, not his voice. But within that point right now, the Cavs assistant coaches should have mentioned often to the head coach, think about having a timeout at that moment. And they probably did not. And the head coach was so, what, immersed in the game of trying to get a desperation basket.
0: Yeah.
1: See, a desperation basket that he probably didn't have his senses about the run. Because offensively, they couldn't score. So they couldn't stop him. That's one thing. But as a head coach in the NBA, you're thinking about how can we score versus what? How we stop them. And that's the job of the coaching staff. They failed miserably, and it affected them as far as the outcome. Knickerbocker's point of view, you're giddy. If you're a Knicks fan, last night, Sean, you know, in New York area right now, I'm in New York, a New Jerseyite, so there was almost a Long Island Railroad strike. See, Long Island Railroad connects right to Madison Square Garden. Underneath it is the tracks.
0: Yes.
1: So those people for 3 days were suffering, Sean. All these millions of people that take the LIRR Penn Station, they were miserable. But last night they went home. What? One, the strike ended, and two, the home team won.
0: It's wild. A win like that wipes out all the angst, all the problems, all the trouble for the city for, you know, half a day probably.
1: Sean, I said to a colleague of mine this morning who went to the game last night, I said that all the restaurants and bars around Madison Garden last night made $100,000 in about 10 minutes after the game. Of all the fans coming out, we don't want to go home. Let's go celebrate.
0: Let's go grab a beer. Let's go grab a drink.
1: Sean, $100,000.
0: I believe you.
1: In the 10 minutes after the game. Cumulative. Sean, playoff basketball, there's nothing like it.
0: Well, I started the show today talking about, you know, in the regular season, there was all these conversations about like, hey, man, the NBA's got a problem. This tanking stuff's got to be fixed. During the regular season, oh, man, these ratings are not as strong as we think they should be. The NBA's got a problem. Oh, man, this load management, this is an issue for the NBA. During the regular season, the NBA's got problems. During the playoffs, no, they don't. During these playoffs, what you've got is incredible basketball by the best players in the world, and it washes all that bad taste out of your mouth.
1: Well said. Absolutely. You should work for the NBA as far as being the ambassador. You should. If another job you have... Sean, you have more jobs than anybody I know and counting. However, we're glad that you're here as we speak right now. Let's add to this, is that if you're a Cavalier fan, is that it's still only one game. So now the question is the mental focus that if I was counseling the Cavaliers coaching staff, I would show just clips of how they were able to jump on the Knickerbockers for a 22-point lead. And then just show one or two negative clips of how they over-dribbled and how they stood around as far as them not going to the offensive boards. Remember, when you miss shots all the time, there's chances of rebounds, and minus Eric Mobley, they didn't do it. So they've got to reassess that. And after this, is that, do you realize that Sam Merrill, a local guy from Bountiful High School Braves, go Braves, had the open look right now, and he's a knockdown shooter. Just didn't
0: almost.
1: Make it. It just shows you. This whole thing is fractional.
0: Yeah.
1: We're talking about Knickerbocker Love Fest right now, and if Sam makes that shot, guess what? Power to the people.
0: Yeah. There's all of that. Hey, they almost did it, but almost doesn't count. My old fifth grade teacher, shout out Mr. Bogenschutz. Anytime you told him I almost finished something, I almost did what I was supposed to do, he'd say, almost only counts in hand grenades and horseshoes.
1: Oh, I like that. And my fifth grade teacher was a nun, Sister McGillicuddy Head. That was her name, Sister McGillicuddy Head. And she taught me about world geography. And later on, Sean, I'm going to test you on two countries about a capital.
0: Ooh.
1: As we get our list later, much later on in this show.
0: All right.
1: So, Sean, I know that, Sean, you're a citizen of the world.
0: I try to be.
1: Yes, you are. No, you are.
0: We'll see. We'll see how well I do with Gordy's geography test. We got a lot left to get to. Hot Lunch is coming next. I'm going to ask Gordy to think about this while we're in the break. One of the most fascinating things that I've seen from the very start of these Eastern and Western Conference finals is the gamesmanship, the conversation. Last night after that game, Mike Brown, every Knicks player that was asked said, yeah, we were deliberately going at James Harden. Yes, we were exposing James Harden. Yes, it was no secret that we were attacking James Harden. He's a veteran. He's a multiple-time All-NBA player. He's a multiple-time All-Star. How do you coach James Harden after he sees a performance like we saw and after he hears his opposition say, we know you're the weakness? Gordy's going to tell us next. It's the Sean O'Connell Show on ESPN 700, 92.1 FM.
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0: 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Gordy, I asked you how you coach up James Harden, who, look, he's been there, he's done that, he's seen it all. It's not like he's some young cat that you got to hold his hand and walk him through anything in these NBA playoffs. But he's a guy who's looking at the numbers, knows that Jalen Brunson going against him was successful last night, a lot less successful when he was going against anyone else. He knows that he and Donovan Mitchell missed 9 of the last 10 attempts down the stretch and didn't help Cleveland win that game. And of course, New York ultimately completed the comeback and did win. And then he heard the opposing team and the opposing head coach, when asked by the media, say, yeah, we were going at James Harden on purpose. How do you help him get that out of his mind?
1: First thing is peer pressure. It's not more the coaching staff. It's the internal group. Is that his teammates and floor mates, I'm sure, during the film session and even when they're on the bus, they're talking about that we have to all dig in, including you, James, that we've got to be able to play more as a collective group. So usually when a star player that's a veteran, it's not the coaching staff that talks to him about a certain deficiency. It's the peer pressure within. And that's being a good teammate, because absolutely the stakes are paramount and they're high. And so with the Cavs' point of view, it would be Donovan Mitchell that's talking to him also right now. It should be Max Strus, who's also a veteran, should be talking to him, and Dennis Schroeder. See, Schroeder should be talking to him also. And speaking of Dennis Schroeder, is that he's a good guy that possibly could have guarded Jalen Brunson last
0: night.
1: Sure, yeah. So I mentioned earlier about Max Strus' physicality, but Schroeder's also quickness. So we'll see how it all plays out. But Harden's got to be himself, have to be more prideful. It comes down to really what? Just pride, yourself. Defense, besides technique, is absolutely concentration, effort, and pride.
0: All right, let's talk about, we discussed it a little bit, but let's talk about, we get a game two tonight, San Antonio, OKC. Victor Wembanyama, you can't say that he arrived because we already knew what he was, right? But it's a different thing in Western Conference Finals playoff basketball going up against the MVP who took the award that you wanted and made it public that you wanted all season long. And then you proved your point with one of the great performances we have seen, an all-time classic, and hopefully foreshadowing on what this series is going to be for the next 5 or 6 or maybe a full 7-game series. I just wanted your thoughts on the Spurs, the double overtime victory, and of course, Wembanyama's monster night.
1: Yes, first thing with Wembanyama is that we've never seen a guy ever like this player, ever. He combines so many different skills. He has the footwork of Hakeem Olajuwon. He's got the passing skills and the awareness of like a Magic Johnson, Larry Bird type. He's got the shot-blocking ability of Bill Russell and Wilt. And the most important thing about him, add to the skill, is that he's joyful. They're like, it sounds so trivial. What are you talking about, joyful? He's joyful, which means that if your star player is joyful, or the person in your office who runs the whole joint is joyful. Most times the workplace is joyful. And that's his team. They play with a sense of joy because their star player has a personality where he gets everybody involved as far as his performance, and he praises people. I call it airborne magic. Once Victor Wembanyama goes airborne, there's nobody on this planet that can stop him. Airborne. And it's magical. And that he scores, he combines both two different points. He combines velocity points and also finesse points. Yeah. And that's hard to do.
0: Well, his length, obviously, his incredible quickness, his footwork, when he's in traffic, when he's in the lane, it's incredibly impressive. The fact that he can do all of that, but then he can also pull up from 10 feet beyond the three-point arc and sink a shot that his team needs to tie it or whatever. That's something that big men don't do, or something. We have never seen someone his size be able to do something like that.
1: That's correct. That was Steph Curry at 7'3.5". That yes. was Steph. We all seen Steph. We all love Steph coming down and 28 foot just pull up, and he did. But the magnitude of when he did it, he showed unbelievable courage, and that there was no doubt in his mind. You notice right now, he took the shot. He stayed in the shooting motion. He shot it and stayed in the motion, which tells everybody that this shot is going in versus what? Drifting forward or sidewards. Sure. Not sure right now. So that's how important it was. Now, from the Thunder point of view, oh, by the way, the defending champions, is that they woke up in the fourth quarter, and that Shai Gilgeous-Alexander, who came alive in the fourth quarter and the overtime, let's not forget, is that he still scored 24 points and had 12 assists right now, and that the Spurs did a great job. We call it in basketball technically. They did a good job on Shai as far as corralling him, as far as a help defense. Most times he was trying to go against two or three people with Wembanyama being in the lane as the last detriment as far as trying to stop him. And they were successful. Now, the flip side right now for them tonight would be is, again, pop the ball around perimeter, get the ball more to Shai in space versus what? Everybody staring at him as far as defensively where they're trying to stop him. Next part of that, the Thunder big guys have to play better and be more engaged. Chet Holmgren struggled the whole game, 8 points, 2 for 7. It was no factor. And Isaiah Hartenstein, who's physical, only played 14 minutes. Caruso, we love him. Hey, we love you, dog. And he played tremendous offensively, and he battled Wembanyama. But there's no way Caruso, who we all love, can guard Wembanyama once he goes airborne. So they've got to make that adjustment where they're going to play big on big versus Caruso's tenacity on Wembanyama. It's not going to work. And that they'll make that adjustment during the game. And Chet's got to get involved more himself right now. All right, Jazz basketball. We're here in Salt Lake City. We're picking number two in the draft, meaning the Jazz. And last year, it was Dylan Harper. And Dylan Harper had a first playoff special moment where he goes 24 points, 11 rebounds, and are you kidding me? 7 steals. You know, Sean, in most times in America, stealing is illegal. But in the NBA...
0: it's encouraged.
1: In the NBA, thievery is encouraged. And that was Dylan Harper Monday night, and the Jazz picking number two, they're hoping to get someone like that talent. And you know something, Jazz fans, you're going to. Whoever the Jazz pick at two, they're going to get a multi-talented player that will eventually do some serious damage as the Jazz go forward in playoff history. They will.
0: I don't want to belabor the hate on James Harden too much, but when we're talking about drafting at two, you definitely want someone who can score the ball. You probably want someone maybe who's a ball-dominant guard. Wink, wink, nudge, nudge, Jazz. But that guy, you can't pick someone who is a defensive liability in today's NBA, right?
1: No, you cannot. No. What happens, though, you lean towards offense in the draft, and then you've got to get the coaching staff as a group keep developing that player's defensive effort and tenacity and technique. Now, James Harden, unfortunately, from his teammates' point of view, wants to only score the ball after all these years. This is James Harden in the NBA right now. This is James Harden, 17th season in the NBA. He should know better, but he has, I call it, amnesia. He's suffering from amnesia. Now, here's the Thunder. To win tonight's game, Sean, I gave some quick things, his antidotes. When they double-team Shea, that the shooters have to be ready to shoot the ball and be able to score through physicality. Besides Shea, the other guys have to do, meaning Chet Holmgren. They've got to keep big on big defensively as much as possible. They got to generate more steals. Is that the way to play playoff basketball? You got to steal the ball. When they go zone, the Spurs, or a masquerade zone, all right, remember that Wembanyama plays a one-man zone. I thought zone is illegal in the NBA, Sean. And you know, Sean, my memory bank right now, someday, Sean, if I come back on Earth as a different person, I want to be Vlade Divac.
0: You want to be reincarnated?
1: Yeah, reincarnated.
0: As Vlade?
1: That's exactly right, Sean. You heard it right now. That's right.
0: Why?
1: Right, because Vlade Divac led the NBA in the most ever non-call playing one-on-one zone in the lane.
0: Okay, fair.
1: In the lane. Vlade Divac. He put one foot in the lane and then stake one out, and the referee let him do that. And that's Wembanyama also. So you got to move him around. You got to get Wembanyama involved in a pick and roll as far as even in drop coverage, which means then, Sean, you're taking some three-point shots, but also taking what? Mid-range pull-up jump shots as far as that pick and roll. You come off it on a dance dribble. You're taking that midi shot. And the last one right now is that you've got to rebound as a group. So Wembanyama gets 24 rebounds during the game, and that's commendable. But from the Thunder point of view, you got a gang rebound. You got to get in there and bite, fight, claw to get rebounds. So that should be the game plan as far as the Thunder to try to recapture some mojo. They can do it. They're defending champion. They have a great, let's not forget, they lost in double overtime.
0: We're going to talk about what to expect from that game a little bit more. A former beloved Jazz man has called it quits in the NBA. We're going to get to that. Gordy still got a list. During the break, I'm going to look up where Vlade Divac is now because I haven't seen him lately. I don't know what he's up to. Sean O'Connell Show with plenty left to get to. It's ESPN 700 and 92.1 FM.
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0: Welcome back to the Sean O'Connell Show. Hour two begins like hour one ended with Gordy Chiesa here in our studio with us. Lucky to have him picking his brain on all things NBA. Game two tonight, 6:30, Thunder, Spurs, Western Conference Finals. And as much as we were gushing about Victor Wembanyama's performance and how incredible and dominant he was, he had to be that good, and Chet Holmgren had to have a bad game, and Shai Gilgeous-Alexander had to have a pretty average game in order for the Spurs to get a double overtime win. What does the bounce back look like for Oklahoma City?
1: They should win tonight. That they know that they're really an elite team, and that they've got to just play better as far as schematically. So they'll make some adjustments as far as guarding Wemby. And Stephen Castle is a very good player also for the Spurs. They're going to do a better job of trying to contain him, and because he was in the lane also making passes. And so it's more schematically that they're going to just adjust somewhat. And that's the NBA playoffs is adjustments each game. However, you want to keep to your core principles of what got you there to the big dance. And so it's that fine line where you don't change everything, but a few different alternatives, you add a wrinkle to get through the game. And that's what they'll do right now. And if you're the Spurs, you just got to keep playing as hard as you can. You've got to move the ball on perimeter, and you've got to get yourself defensively ready to set to try to contain dribble penetration of all the Thunder players. It should be a great game. Show Manson's telling me that the series is going to go deep. I'm saying seven games. Seven games.
0: If they're anything like game one was, that will be a treat.
1: I was asked this question by colleagues of mine in the NBA about Wembanyama. Did I ever see or coach in a game where it was like that? And I said very simply, Michael Jordan's 45-point game in game six to beat the Jazz for the championship in 1998. That was very similar to that. Jordan was incredible during the game. He made every big shot. He willed his team to win that game. He did it both on offense and defense, and he was a once-in-a-lifetime performance, and that was Wembanyama. So Victor, and by the way, here's the math, Sean. Victor Wembanyama is only 22 years young.
0: Unbelievable.
1: So in Jazz basketball, they've got to get someone, whether it's Walker Kessler or someone else, future cast out, to be able to try to, again, to try to slow down Wembanyama, because that's they're in the same conference right now. And in Jazz basketball, they're in the same division as the Thunder. So they've, in other words, this past year in Jazz basketball, the Jazz were 1-15 in division games. And so it's who you play against. And so in Jazz basketball, they've got to get Walker Kessler to keep, one, to re-sign him, and then get him to keep improving. And then also, whoever the backup's going to be, whether Yusuf Nurkic or whoever it's going to be eventually, if it's Jaren Jackson, is that they've got to get everybody ready to play against the other team's, quote, really elite big guys. And that, in the Western Conference, there's two in particular right now, meaning Holmgren and Victor Wembanyama. Also, you know, Sean, the Spurs backup center is very good. Luke Kornet, very good. So Kornet also adds a group to it. So if Victor gets in foul trouble or, God forbid, ever gets hurt during a game, Kornet is very capable of backup. And Kornet going to the Spurs instead of staying with the Celtics hurt the Celtics' run as far as them going deep in the playoffs, besides Tatum getting hurt.
0: Gordy, The Athletic put out an anonymous play, the results of an anonymous players poll. Sam Amick, Josh Robbins, Joe Varden, their writers, NBA writers, contacted players anonymously, asked them questions, and they tallied the results on the votes that they were able to collect. About 150-ish votes on each of these, sometimes a little more, sometimes a little less. The first question they asked was, where is Giannis, or at least the first question, the answer they published, what team will Giannis be on to begin next season? 45% of the respondents said it'll be Milwaukee, then Miami, then New York, then the L.A. Lakers. We'll stay with the top three, Milwaukee, Miami, New York. Which one gets your vote?
1: Miami.
0: All right.
1: Yeah, Miami. So they got to move Wiggins, meaning Andrew Wiggins, as part of that deal. And might they get also a third team involved as far as a three-way trade? But I would say Miami would be the most likely. He's definitely not going back to Milwaukee. Your new coach, Taylor Jenkins, you want to have, even though, again, Giannis is an unbelievable talent, very much. And in 2021, the Bucks were world championship. They won it. Great. That's commendable. That was 5 years ago. The last 5 years, it's been no joy being in that building in Milwaukee. It's some of it self-inflicted, probably. Some of it's what? Being envious for different teammates, probably. They made coaching changes, and now they're another coaching change with Taylor Jenkins. They're going to move on from him.
0: Players were asked which arena has the most passionate fans. The TD Garden, number one. Madison Square Garden, number two. Paycom Center for the Thunder, number three. The Utah Jazz got 1.9% of the votes. So a step up from just the, like, also receiving votes category. And, of course, that's heavily reflective of the fact that, you know, Jazz fans haven't had a lot to be passionate about lately. But Boston, New York, Oklahoma City.
1: Okay. That's East Coast bias. That's the first thing. By the players, they're equating also they like visiting those cities for the nightlife.
0: This one I like better.
1: See, that's part of it now.
0: Sure.
1: That's how NBA players think.
0: Which arena has the most obnoxious fans?
1: Okay.
0: TD Garden also number one in that poll. So they're the most passionate, according to the NBA players, but also the most obnoxious. Then the 76ers, then Madison Square Garden. Jazz fans, you're number four. Number 8.2% of the votes on most obnoxious fan base goes to the Jazz fans.
1: Okay.
0: So you're getting in the head of the opposing team.
1: Well, Philadelphia, remember, Sean, they used to boo Santa Claus.
0: They threw, like, batteries at Santa Claus.
1: Yeah, at Santa Claus. For the listeners right now, during the Eagles playoff games, the opposition, they were booing Santa Claus because he was messing with the Eagle fans. So they booed him. Now, Sean, let's add to this. If the Jazz fans are number four, that's because the Jazz historically play hard and physical. And the opposition didn't like that. So if you ask Allen Iverson and Westbrook and all those other people, a lot of times, Luka Doncic, they're always complaining, oh, by the way, we don't like Salt Lake City because we don't get no calls there, because historically the Jazz play physical and hard, and they don't like that.
0: I think it's a little badge of honor if the opposing players think that you're obnoxious as a fan base, because it means you're getting in their head. I like that.
1: Sean, also add to that, in yesteryear, the Sacramento Kings Arco Arena was absolutely happening.
0: Yeah.
1: So people, again, people forget, back in the early 2000s, is that the Kings had it rolling. They were, and that place was hopping. And Sean, the cowbell.
0: The cowbell made it loud. Vlade Divac would be out front smoking cigarettes at halftime, just giving the place its own ambiance. Speaking of Sacramento, they made the top three on this next poll question. What's the first team on your no trade list? Now, I saw this thing, the results on this one was leaked a few days back. The Memphis Grizzlies are apparently the most, or the least desirable NBA team for players. That's the team that 36% of players said, that's a no trade. I'm not going to the Memphis Grizzlies. Washington Wizards was number two. Sacramento Kings was number three of the teams that players would not want to be traded to. Then it was New Orleans, Brooklyn, and the Utah Jazz got 5% of the responses saying, I don't want to be traded to Utah. This, though, it's funny because you don't want to be the sixth most or the seventh most or sixth least desirable location. But given the conversation that surrounded Utah for so long, nobody wants to be there. Only 5% of players even mentioned, I would not want to be traded to the Utah Jazz. So that's weirdly encouraging.
1: Yeah, very much. Add to that, historically, once the players come to Utah, they love it. It's a misconception about Utah for all the wrong reasons, and it's delusionary because Utah is a great place to live, especially if you're family-orientated. And I always say this to people, especially back east. If back east is 25 nightclubs in Midtown Manhattan and in Atlanta, here in Utah, there's five nightclubs. And so that's fine, and that's good. And that the social life is really good for the young players, especially the young unmarried players. And it's a great place to play. And now Ryan Smith, the owner, he wants to win. And that they have everything in place in Jazz basketball with the facility, as far as the ownership level. They do want to win, and that it's going to be a great place for it. Again, I know I'm somewhat biased because I live here, but I'm a former East Coaster, and I've seen it, the evolution of it, Sean.
0: Well, you can't ignore what this team is doing, and whether you're biased for or against the Utah Jazz, you have to look at it and say, man, this ownership group is putting a very significant effort in. We talked about the facility being built down there now, the Intermountain Healthcare medical facility that's going to be attached to the Jazz practice and Utah Mammoth practice facility. And players were asked, what do the smartest teams spend money on besides player contracts? 86% said that accessory staff, support staff, facilities, etc. They put it in a player comfort sort of category, and 86% of the respondents said that's the most important thing you can spend your money on. That's exactly what Smith Entertainment Group is spending their money on right now. James did a great job pointing this out when we were doing the show prep. Like, you have a perfect example. You hear the Mammoth players talk about it. You hear the Jazz players talk about it, and you can drive down I-15. You can get off on the 106th exit, and you can see the actual building being put up. This is where a lot of that money is going, to provide facilities that are going to be not just comparable to the elite. They are going to be the example. They're going to be the elite facilities in the league for the Utah Jazz.
1: Correct, and that's why the Jazz, they're very happy. They'll be competing for getting free agents, and also they're going to be signing their own players. So things are in place for the Jazz to make a quantum jump as far as understanding. And that's absolutely important. Add to that is that you want to feel comfortable in your work environment.
0: Sure.
1: Once you feel uncomfortable, the chances of you succeeding are dramatically higher.
0: This was interesting too. There's some collected quotes. Again, it's an anonymous poll, so you don't know which player said this, but there's several different quotes about how important the support staff is. I'll be honest, I didn't have any idea whether the you know, the players on an NBA team, the players on a Utah Jazz team care who their equipment guy is, care who their masseuse is, care who, but several quotes saying the quality of the support staff and keeping people around who have been there, that's what good teams do. And we just saw the opposite of this, by the way, in Portland with their cheap owner. He laid off 70 people or something like that in the Portland Trailblazers organization, just cleaned house, trying to cut costs. That's not gonna vibe well with his team, with the players on his team.
1: Very much. And from a Jazz point of view, good for the Jazz.
0: Yeah.
1: Because then suddenly that the people don't want to go there because of the perception of what's going on. Yeah, it's important. The physical therapist, who the team doctors are, who the trainers are, who the support staff, who's in charge of outreach as far as community outreach, who takes me go to the speak at the schools, Sean. These are all things that behind the scenes, there's many jobs in the NBA and from a team standpoint that people don't really think about that's really impactful. And the players are involved in it, every facet of it. Because remember, is that most of the players, besides playing, they're part of the community. And the better teams have the players interact with the fans, if not a daily basis, most often. And that's why there's a unbelievable connectivity between the organization and the players, with the most important people are the fans. Remember, without the fans, there's no team.
0: Will Hardy, specifically, voted 9th most impressive coach in the league. He got 3% of the votes. Joe Mazzulla was number one. Interestingly enough, Will Hardy was also voted the 9th least impressive coach in the league. So he had the same ranking in the most impressive poll and the least impressive poll. I think, and we've said this in a lot of different ways, a lot of different times on the show, I think the verdict in a lot of ways is still out on Will Hardy. We're going to find out a lot more about him next season when they're trying to win, when the governorship is taken off, when he's not, the reins aren't constantly being pulled back. Whoa, whoa, whoa, whoa, whoa. I think we find out a lot about Will Hardy, and by extension, so will these other players in the rest of the league.
1: Add to that. So from a coaching standpoint, a coach means that you're in charge of the whole team, but it's different than being a teacher. So see, a teacher of basketball is when you can teach skills at an elite level to make it simplified for the players where they can combine their natural talent and the skills they've acquired in a team setting, and that's coaching. So coaching is also, part of it is teaching. And also, Sean, part of it's what? Delegating. That the best coaches are superior teachers, and they delegate people around them how their expertise of what they can do to enhance the players, their performance. And it's interwoven and interconnected, and that's what makes it good. Now, my last point about that is someone said to me right now, who's the best coach in the NBA? I would say it's Eric Spoelstra.
0: Oh, okay.
1: That's what I would say.
0: There was, on the least impressive coach, this is kind of just a mean but hilarious point. Number one on least impressive was Brian Keefe of the Wizards. And one player, again, anonymous, said, I'm voting for whoever coaches the Wizards. Like, he didn't even know who the Wizards coach was, that right. particular player.
1: Okay, so again.
0: Kinda mean.
1: Sean, I'd like to know a text of that. How old were the players? Were the players above 30 years old and veterans, or were they young fellas that it's all about me?
0: A cross-section of both.
1: Sure.
0: Yeah. All right, Gordy, what's your list today?
1: All right, Sean.
0: Wait. I don't mean to interrupt. I want to make sure we give our shout-out to Joe Ingles.
1: Yes, Joe Ingles. Quickly, Joe Ingles returning back to Australia, his native country. He played in the NBA for 12 years in the NBA, being undrafted. He just signed a new contract with the Melbourne United of the Australian League. Remember, every Jazz fan really, truly loves Joe Ingles. He played there for 8 years. He left the Jazz as the all-time leading three-point made triples in Jazz history. And it's an amazing accomplishment that Joe did. 1,089 made triples. He shot from three-point range in Jazz basketball for the 8 years, 40.8% from threes. And most of all is that he was really a tremendous team leader. And Sean, very similar to you, he's lefty, and that Just like Sean lives in a right-handed world, so does Joe Ingles.
0: Yes.
1: All right. So, and also after that, Joe helped

0: lives in a right-handed world, so does Joe Ingles.
1: Yes.
0: All right. So and also after that, Joe helped the Australian national team win their first ever medal in Olympic basketball back in 2021 in Tokyo. He led the Australian Boomers to a bronze medal in the Olympics by his performance. Also him, also a guy named Patty Mills. So they were spectacular right now. All right, Sean. So Joe goes back to Australia. I want to test your knowledge about geography.
1: Oh, okay.
0: All right, Sean. What's the capital of Australia?
1: Canberra.
0: That's exactly right. And that's where Joe Ingles, that's his hometown where he played. All right, Sean. Let's stay in that part of the world. What's the capital of New Zealand?
1: I want to say Auckland, but I think it's Wellington.
0: That is correct. Yes, Sean. You're... fifth grade geography world history teacher, he or she taught you well.
1: I don't think I ever did well in the spelling bee, but I did. We had a geography bee as well. I did better in the geography bee than I did in the spelling bee.
0: And one more about, what's the capital of Salt Lake City? What are you laughing at? What's the capital of Salt Lake City?
1: We are the capital. Salt Lake City is the capital.
0: No, it's Big Willie Sports Bar and Grill.
1: Oh, okay, perfect.
0: Yes, it is, Sean.
1: I like that, Gordon.
0: Yes, it is.
1: All right.
0: And speaking of Big Willie's Bar and Grill, add to that, is my list today is the Hall of Fame or future Hall of Fame players who never won an MVP award in the NBA.
1: All right.
0: So either in the Hall of Fame or future Hall of Fame. And it's an amazing list. So Shea did it back-to-back years.
1: Yes.
0: Victor Wembanyama could be getting it very shortly also. So here's guys that in the Hall of Fame or will be in the Hall of Fame were never named MVP. George Gervin, Jason Kidd, Dame Lillard, Rick Barry, Walt Frazier, Chris Paul, Clyde Drexler, Paul Pierce, Kawhi Leonard, Dominic Wilkins, Gary Payton, Kevin McHale, Patrick Ewing, John Stockton, Scottie Pippen, Isaiah Thomas, John Havlicek, Dwayne Wade, Elgin Baylor, and last but not least, Jerry West.
1: Wow.
0: These guys were never
1: the
0: MVPs.
1: The logo never won an MVP award?
0: Never.
1: Wow.
0: In jazz basketball, quickly, Karl Malone won it twice, MVP. Back in 1997 and 1999. So it's hard to do.
1: This will be a question for Gordy and for James, whoever can answer first. How many NBA MVPs are not in the Hall of Fame?
2: So far, just one, Derrick Rose.
1: Ding, ding, ding, ding. Everyone else has been inducted into the Hall of Fame after winning NBA MVP.
2: And who knows, maybe Rose gets in. I'm not sure he will. But
0: the reason why, because he got hurt during his career and didn't play as many games because of the injuries. And he did it when he was really young. And so the last, say, 5 or 6, 7 years when he did play, he was hampered by the injury on his lower leg right now. But he's really a Hall of Fame talent.
2: Of course, there's plenty active who are not in the Hall of Fame yet, but those guys will be. Like, yes, those are Giannis, Jokic.
1: Will Joel Embiid be in the Hall of Fame?
0: Yes.
1: He will.
0: He will. Yes, he will. Yeah.
1: Even missing 50% of the games in his career.
0: I know.
2: Yeah, Embiid, that's a question mark, but yeah, he might.
0: I'll put it in context. If Amari Stoudemire's in the Hall of Fame and Carmelo Anthony, not Joel Embiid?
1: Well, I mean.
0: You put it in context.
2: Gold medalist, too. Last Paris Olympics, a basketball Hall of Fame.
1: One gold medal.
0: Yeah, I mean, so again, it's an interesting question. But Sean, more importantly, I'm impressed by your geography. Remember, Sean is a citizen of the world, and James and I were citizens of Tooele.
1: I've never been to either Canberra or Wellington, but I have been to Australia and to New Zealand. Going to have to make a visit to all those capital cities. Gordy, you're the absolute man. Thanks for coming in and enlightening us with all your basketball knowledge once again.
0: Thanks, Sean. Peace out.
1: Enjoy the game tonight, Gordy. Game 2 of the Western Conference Finals, Spurs, Oklahoma City. Time now for the Daily Dump. We'll take a break and get to it. We have

0: a lot in this Daily Dump to get to. Adrian Denny is still going to join us. Talk a little Stanley Cup playoffs. Western Conference Finals in the Stanley Cup playoff begins tonight. It's a sneaky good time of year to be a sports fan. Sean O'Connell Show, ESPN 700 and 92.1 FM.
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0: Welcome back to the Sean O'Connell Show. 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And a little bird told me, I'm not making an announcement just yet, a little bird told me they're going to expand their services even beyond heating, air conditioning, and plumbing. 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You got to get to valleyplumbing.com, make an appointment there, have them come out, fire up the air conditioner, fire up the swamp cooler. While they're out there, say, hey, will you take a look at my furnace? I'm not using it right now, hopefully. Knock on wood, we don't get any more cold snaps. How do I make sure this thing is ready to go when we get to the fall, when it gets cold again? They can handle it all for you. Let them. The truck with the duck and Valley Plumbing, friends of the Sean O'Connell Show here. Excuse me. The anonymous poll in The Athletic that we just were referencing also had a question about how much of a problem is tanking. They did their anonymous, The Athletic did an anonymous NBA player poll. 43% said it's a little problem. 28% it's a big problem. 28% said it's not a problem, tanking in the NBA. They also asked the question, a simple yes or no, is the integrity of the game in danger? Now, that leaves a lot open to interpretation. Because of what? Because of tanking? Because of betting problems? Because of the money grubbing of, you know, television contracts, whatever? Is the integrity of the game in danger? 74% said no. Three quarters of the players said no. But that means that a full one quarter, one in four NBA players, at least that were participating in this anonymous poll, said that the integrity of the game is in danger. That's a large number of people worried about the integrity of your sport when they are the professional players in the sport.
1: Yeah. It was interesting. It is interesting that there wasn't, they didn't make it a series of questions about the integrity of the game being in danger, because it would have been, I would have been more interested to know, okay, do they feel that tanking is threatening the integrity of the game? Do they feel that gambling is? Do they feel that officiating is? Like, I would have been more interested to know those kind of subcategories within the, this
0: the
1: question.
0: The follow-up is an important question here. Yeah. Absolutely. I mean,
1: or salary cap circumvention, for example. Shout out to Steve Ballmer and Pablo Torre.
0: Shout out Ballmer. By the way, Pablo Torre has gone too far with his investigative reporting.
1: You think so?
0: Because now he's calling, like, he called out Oz the Mentalist.
1: Yeah.
0: You know, like, he's a magician. Pablo Torre's like, I figured it out. Pablo, we don't want that level of investigative reporting.
1: We don't need to, you don't need to ruin fun levels of deception.
0: Here's the thing.
1: Magicianry is fine.
0: Here's the thing with magicians. We all know that magic is not real, right?
1: We all do, huh?
0: They're not actually pulling the quarter out of thin air behind your ear. We all know that.
1: Don't tell my wife, who's a huge Harry Potter fan and fancies herself a witch herself.
0: Okay, like, well, that kind of magic is real. But I'm talking about the performative magic.
1: Yeah.
0: We all know it's not real.
1: We know that mentalists, even though it seems like, how's that guy reading everyone's mind? He's got some kind of tricks going
0: and
1: on.
0: And by the way, I could not love that stuff more. It's amazing. Like, my favorite thing is when Oz the Mentalist is going around to NFL training camps, guys that are in the room, yeah, and he's just like, all right, Matthew Stafford, give me any number between 1 and 100. He gives him a number. All right, Jared Verse, give me any number between 1 and 100. He gives him a number. And then he's just like, okay, Matthew Stafford, throw the ball to anyone in this room, anyone that you want. And he throws it to someone, and that person wears the jersey number that happens to be Jared Verse's pick versus, like, those two things put together. And you're just like, what? How did that happen? And then he pulls, like, a paper out of his pocket, and he's just like, I already wrote the name down. I knew who you were going to throw the ball to. And you're like, what? And the whole room goes crazy. I could not love that more.
1: Yeah, the Jets Hard Knocks a couple years ago when you had Aaron Rodgers just like, what? how is Oz doing this?
0: Yeah, it's amazing.
1: So great.
0: Right? One of my brother's good friends growing up was actually unbelievably talented musician. He that's what he does. That's his job. He goes around his corporate events. He's like, and he does some mentalism too. So the first time I ever saw mentalism done was on my mom when I was like 12, 13 years old. And I was just like, whoa, how did he do that?
1: This is your friend that's your age?
0: It's my older brother's friend.
1: Oh, okay.
0: So it was like a 15-year-old doing mentalism on my mom.
1: Even that young, he was that talented.
0: He was really, and I was like, whoa. And I just love it, man. So Pablo Torre, leave David Blaine and Oz the Mentalist out of your investigative reporting, okay?
1: Yeah,
0: leave it alone.
1: We don't need that debunked, okay? You go ahead and go after Steve Ballmer and the Sour Cap Circumvention. He did a great episode on the deep state of James Dolan's deep state and the Knicks and all their surveillance.
0: And their insane facial recognition technology.
1: So that kind of stuff, fine. You can leave the magicianry, if you will, mentalism alone.
0: I did not have on my bingo card that Iowa State and their athletic director would be the voice of the people in the ever expanding difficulty with keeping up and playing the financial game around college sports. Jamie Pollard is his name, and he is the aforementioned athletic director at Iowa State University. He was asked about, hey, what about the Big Ten and the SEC breaking away? And he just said, you know what? Let them break away. Just let them go. If we're all going to talk about it, let them do it.
1: Let them do it.
0: He said, I would turn it around and say we should break away from them. Know what? I'm breaking up with you, Big Ten and SEC.
1: You know what we're going to do? Big 12, ACC, new Pac-12. American, we're gonna
0: shake hands.
1: We're gonna be the college football Avengers.
0: It's gonna be an alliance. We don't need to sign any contracts because
1: actually, let's not do that. Instead of alliance, we're gonna call it Avengers. How about that? It's the exact same thing. We're gonna be a different brand.
0: He said this. I would turn it around and say we should break away from them. Let them go. But they have to go in all their sports. See how fun it is to play baseball and softball in track when it's just the 20 of you. Jamie Pollard, sorry, my dog. This is the worst thing you've ever said.
1: We love the enthusiasm.
0: You know what? If you want to go, take all of your sports. And the Big Ten and the SEC is like, all right, yeah. We've got all of the best softball teams in the country. We've got most of the best baseball teams in the country. We got a good chunk of the best basketball programs in the country. We have all but like 10 of the best football programs in the country. So, that's kind of the whole point.
1: And if we want to get even more, if we want to keep going here, with the SEC, they've got basically everybody but Utah and the best gymnastics teams in the country.
0: Well,
1: Big Ten's got UCLA.
0: Big Ten's got UCLA.
1: And they probably got a few others I'm not thinking of. But Penn State volleyball is like a national power. They would be just fine.
0: Jamie Pollard, love you, dog. All right, Big 12 solidarity. We get it. You know what? Let them go. We're breaking up with you. Is like saying to the much more successful, much more attractive person in the relationship, you know what? Fine. If you're going to go, though, you got to take your job and your money and your car and your vacation home, and you better take your frequent flyer miles while you're at it. And they're like, yeah, I know. It's mine. It's all mine. I'm taking it all. Yeah. Well, fine. I'm breaking up with you, though. Okay.
1: The Seinfeld bit. You said Jamie Pollard. Are we sure it's not George Costanza or Art Vandelay?
0: This is a very Costanza thing. Let it be known. It's like The Office and Seinfeld meeting up.
1: Scott, George Costanza.
0: I declare bankruptcy. It's like, just we're breaking up, but just so you know, it's us that decided that we're breaking up. And the Big Ten and the SEC is just like, okay, fine. We'll take all the great television contracts. We'll take all the great endorsement deals. We'll take, what was the number? 75% of the NIL money out there. All right. And we're just going to keep it. And we're going to do it our way. And Jamie Pollard is going to sit down in his athletic director's office at Iowa State and be like, I showed those idiots.
1: He's going to sit on his paper throne and be like, we're doing great over here.
0: Mark Harlan's going to call him and just be like, dude, we need at least a team in the college football playoff. And you just screwed us out of that. Oh, sorry.
1: We're going to make our own playoff.
0: Who's the ACC guy? Jim Phillips calls up. He's like, yeah, Miami now doesn't get any of this stuff. We had some good programs that we wanted to be part of the big show, and you just broke up on our behalf with the Big Ten and the SEC. Make no mistake, ladies and gentlemen, the sentiment is shared. There are a lot of people, a lot of athletic directors, a lot of university presidents, a lot of fans that are just like, yeah, fine, go do it. Don't talk about it, be about it. If you're going to leave, leave. But then you're like, oh, wait, no, don't actually leave. Please don't actually leave.
1: And therein lies the power that the Big Ten and the SEC have. Like, we hate you, but we need you. You know what? You know what else, Jamie Pollard? I'll throw my hat in your delusional ring here. We're going to take all of Canada's top programs and we're going to bring them into the Big 12. How about that, Big 10, SEC? Maybe Mexico's too. We're going to be North America's conference.
0: The frustration is understandable, but don't go out there and act like you speak for anybody else, Jamie Pollard, because what your athletic director needs to be doing, if you're at Utah, if you're at BYU, if you're at Texas Tech, needs to be like publicly stating support for your conference, for the upcoming enthusiasm of this season, of this approaching calendar in the sports world, while also making phone calls like,
2: hey, Big Ten. Hey, yeah, it's me. I can't talk right now. Too loud because Brett Yormark's just right around the corner. But I actually want to be in your conference. Could you? Salt Lake City is an emerging metro, okay? A lot of televisions. We're going to have a pro baseball team. I'll get you mammoth tickets. Could you please invite us to the Big Ten?
0: That's what needs to be happening.
1: Here's my buddy Ryan Smith, who is really good at pumping up Utah.
2: Yeah, I got Brian Santiago here. He said that if we go, they will also go. And they'll maybe even play on Sundays if that's what you need them to do.
1: Oh.
0: I just took it too far. Yeah, sorry.
1: Sorry. That actually was not something that Brian Santiago
0: would never say. Sorry. Sorry, BYU people out there. There's like four of you that listen to the show.
1: Jerem Jordan's on the phone now. Really mad.
0: It would never happen. I know.
1: By the way, we're going to have to get Jerem on the phone as we're talking with some of the guys who cover the top prospects in the NBA draft. Jazz would want AJ DeBonta. We're going to have to get him on here in the next couple weeks. Give us some more insight on AJ.
0: It's a good idea. By the way, the article, this is in The Athletic, but that the Jamie Pollard article I'm looking at right now. The very next thing that makes it just so much worse is the Athletic then, after hearing these comments from Jamie Pollard, Iowa State athletic director, went to the Iowa athletic director, in-state rival, Big Ten school, said, what do you think of this? And because this is the power dynamic when you're at Iowa instead of Iowa State, he said, yeah, you know, we're just going to focus on ourselves. Because you don't have to talk about Iowa State if you're at Iowa. You don't have to talk about the Big 12 if you're in the Big 10. You don't have to worry about what little brother is doing because you get $75 million a year from your television contract.
1: And that's Iowa. That's the power dynamic. That's the power card that Iowa gets to hold. We're not talking about Ohio State. We're not talking about Michigan. We're talking about Iowa.
0: Yes. Iowa is like... If you say to people, name for me the most powerful football programs in the Big Ten in order. Iowa is coming no higher than 5 on anyone's list. Yeah. And anyone who puts them at 5 is from the state of Iowa.
1: Yeah, that's is your parents are putting them at 5. Is that what you're saying?
0: It's like my grandma is going to be like,
1: my grandma's
0: going to be like, well, it's Ohio State. It's Michigan. Now we have to say it's Indiana.
1: Penn State's in there.
0: Penn State's there. And then it's Iowa. It's just like, thank you, Grandma.
1: Yeah, ahead of USC, really.
0: Go Hawkeyes.
1: Ahead of Oregon.
0: Never mind Oregon. You know what I mean? Yikes. All right. We'll take another break here. We'll come back. Lots left to get to on the show. Adrian Denny's going to join us shortly. Speaking of the Big Ten, their commissioner comes out of meetings in Rancho Palos Verdes, California, by the way, the Big Ten meetings in Rancho Palos Verdes, California. That makes a lot of sense. And said they are committed to a college football playoff model at a very specific number. You might not like the number. I'll tell you what it is next. It's the Sean O'Connell Show on ESPN 700 and 92.1 FM.
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0: in Rancho Palos Verdes, California, where the irony was very carefully pointed out. The Big Ten was meeting on all things, you know, schedules, expanded college football playoff format, and as their agenda, their own agenda stated, a conversation about curbing the absurd spending that is happening in college football, but they flew everyone to the Big Ten meetings, a Midwestern conference, to L.A. and had everyone staying at a luxury beachside resort. Whatever. Tony Petitti, the Big Ten commissioner, mentioned that they are fully committed, all in together, agreed, and have spoken in favor of a 24-team college football playoff field. The SEC and their chancellors, their athletic directors, continue to favor 16 teams. The Big Ten is now the big brother to everyone in college football. Big Ten says we want 24 teams. I don't want to belabor this point too much because we all know it's true, and it's one of those unfortunate truths that we have to just get on board with and kind of, you know, swallow that bitter pill and I guess hope for a time when the University of Utah is a Big Ten institution. But right now, in sports, the big boys get what they want. That's what has happened. It's what will continue to happen. And the only real defense is, oddly, ESPN does not want to go to a 24-team playoff. That's the only thing holding this back so far, because the Big Ten and the SEC will come to an agreement, the Big Ten and the SEC, because we already gave you those numbers. We already told you about the insane amount of money that they are in control of in the kind of overall pie of college football. They have 75% of the pie. Television revenue, NIL money, et cetera. Those two conferences together make up 3/4 of, and by the way, they make up more than that when it comes to the playoff field and the championships recently in college football and now college basketball as well. The big boys get what they want, which sucks, which I wish was not a reality, but it's true. Weirdly enough, ESPN, who's done so many things wrong, honestly, with sports lately, their sports programming in a lot of ways, like, it's just, what are you doing? But ESPN is like the last thing holding back rampant expansion. And the big fear, by the way, on a 24-team field that I think is valid to express is that it devalues the most valuable regular season in all of sports. College football's regular season, every single game is a huge game. Every one. You cannot afford to lose any games. In a 4-team college football playoff, you truly couldn't afford to lose any games. If you were a Big 12 team, if you're an ACC team, if you're a Mountain West Conference team, you could not lose any game if you wanted to be part of things. 12-team expanded playoff gets you a little bit more wiggle room, but still massively important. We saw that with Utah last year. 2 regular season losses took you out of the running. 2. To highly ranked teams. I'd never want to see the importance of every week in college football be eroded, be degraded. It's better than the NFL for me because there is no wiggle room. Because that's where all the high drama comes from. You're dealing with young people. You're dealing with a harder to control demographic of player, a less talented demographic of player. And there is less wiggle room than in the NFL, where you have all the elite players in the world. There's more wiggle room built into their schedule. There's more margin for error. That's why the drama of college football is so much more intense and, in my opinion, so much better. A 2014 playoff de-emphasizes some of that. Now 3-loss teams are in there with regularity. Now, if you're a 2-loss team heading into week 11, now you can probably rest your starters. And even if you lose that game, you're going to make it into the 2014 playoff, especially if you're an SEC team, you're a Big Ten team. And that makes me sick. The idea of players sitting out rivalry games, the idea of players sitting out games that used to be, aside from conference championships and aside from a college football playoff, used to be the most important games on your slate. If it gets to this, if we get to a college football playoff that includes 24 teams, my opinion on whether or not I want BYU Utah at the end of every season completely reverses, flips on its head. If you go 24 teams, you have to go week one rivalry game, week two rivalry game, week three rivalry game. You have to go with a week where you know nobody's resting. You know nobody's sitting out. The pecking order has not been established yet. Because we never want to see ever in college football a scenario in which a coach or a player has to decide, well, what is best for our playoff hopes relative to a rivalry game? Am I going to sit out this? Am I going to rest this? Am I going to be careful here rather than beating my in-state rival, rather than beating my crosstown rival, rather than beating my conference-hated rival? Do I need to swallow the pill, the bitter pill of a loss against BYU, or if you're a BYU fan, against Utah, in the favor of being more prepared to compete in a 5-week playoff run? You cannot force that decision on college football and expect college football to look the way it does now. You can't. And I know there's people out there, Weber State fans, going like, what are you talking about? We do this. We have this expanded college football format. You're right. But it's not a selection committee that gets you people in the same way. It's not the same level of politics. It just isn't. 24 teams is too many. I don't think 12 teams is enough. I think 16 is the right way to go. I don't agree with the SEC on many things, but on this one I do. And I think automatic bids are, for me, a big coin toss. Because without them, the Big 12 is a one-bid league. With them, I think you're devaluing the position of being a college football playoff team. Lots of food for thought coming out of the Big 10 spring meetings, which of course are taking place in Southern California, the traditional seat of power in Big 10 football. Adrian Denny's going to join us next. We'll talk a little Stanley Cup playoff. Game one of the Western Conference Final between the Colorado Avalanche and the Las Vegas Golden Knights plays tonight. You should go to Big Willie's at 1717 South Main to watch it. Colorado's going to be without one of their most important players. We'll start the conversation there with Adrian Denny in 3 minutes. Sean O'Connell Show on ESPN 700 and 92.1 FM.
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0: Oh, it's a great song, baby. Welcome back to the Sean O'Connell Show. 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We are giving away free rounds of golf to the best courses in the state and beyond every day on the Sean O'Connell Show and on the Drive with Spence Checkets. Make sure you're listening in, we'll call it 40 minutes when I give that away with a trivia question. We are lucky enough to be joined here in hour number three by my good friend and our NHL/Utah Mammoth insider, Adrian Denny, brought to you by Aladdin Industries and Valley Plumbing, Heating, and Cooling. Adrian, how are you?
10: Hey, Sean. Ready for some conference finals action getting underway tonight? The Carolina Hurricanes, they're still in the league. They're going to be back in action for the first time in 11 days.
0: Yes, that is wild. 11 days off in the playoffs. I don't think that's necessarily a good amount of rest.
10: Longest time between games in modern NHL history. A couple teams had 10. Boston in 2019, 10 days between winning the Eastern Conference and starting the Stanley Cup final. And then Anaheim in 03, 10 days between winning the Western Conference finals and the start of the Stanley Cup final. Both teams won those Stanley Cup finals.
0: We are your home, by the way, of the Stanley Cup playoffs, Western and Eastern Conference Finals. Game one, Vegas, Colorado, which we're going to be talking a lot about here tonight at ESPN 700 and 92.1 FM, 6 p.m. puck drop. So let's handicap this series, especially given the news we got today. Cale Makar is going to be out of tonight's game for Colorado. That is not insignificant.
10: Two-time Norris Trophy winner for best defenseman in the NHL, nominated again this year. He wasn't 100% in the series against Minnesota, took a big hit in game one. You could kind of tell he wasn't quite feeling great. Then in game five, took another hit, but he's going to be out, replaced by pretty much AHL, NHL platoon player. They expect him back soon, if not for game number two. So, yeah, that's the big story going into game one tonight with Vegas and Colorado is no Cale Makar. And for Vegas, OC, you know, we saw them. They're not especially fast, but they can clog up space. They've got some size. So that seems to be the game plan for Vegas, is slowing down Colorado like they were able to slow down Utah and in certain aspects and Anaheim to get to this point. We'll see, though, for them, their captain Mark Stone missing the last couple games of the Anaheim series. That's a big defensive presence for them. How much does that affect him? He skated today, but will be out for game one.
0: One of my big questions about this series, and we saw these teams play in the regular season, but playoff hockey, as we've come to learn, is different. And I wonder if Vegas can beat Colorado at their own game, because to get through Utah, to get through Anaheim, they kind of played Colorado's game a little bit. Now, do you have to make a significant adjustment if you're Torts and try not to be the same version of the Las Vegas Golden Knights that got you through the first and second round series? Because maybe you're like, I don't know if we can beat this version of the Colorado Avalanche at the game we have been playing. Will there be a significant tactical difference with what we see from the Knights?
10: I think you just got to go with what's made you successful to get to this point. The way they finished the regular season strong, unbeaten in regulation in eight straight. One thing with Vegas OC that they might want to, you know, focus on though is getting off to better starts in their series, right? They've gotten stronger as these series have gone on. Both have been tied at two. They were down 2-1 against Utah. They were tied 2-2 against both Utah and Anaheim, and they pulled away in game five and game six, but probably not too high percentage of a situation against Colorado to come in, kind of feel your way through. You want to come in and take one of these games, which is a different situation for Vegas because they've opened both their series up at home so far. And historically they've never been a great team. They might be the worst game two team at home in NHL history, losing to Utah, losing to Anaheim, but that's typically the game they lose. But as they've gotten stronger in each series so far, they might be out of time if they're not 100% strong out of the gates against Colorado. And I say that, you know, completely dismissing all history, because when these two teams last met in the playoffs in 2021, Colorado jumped up 2-0 and Vegas won the series. Since then, both those teams have won Stanley Cup championships, Colorado in 2022, Vegas in 2023, and now they're both playing for a chance to win it in 2026.
0: Who is Colorado's most important player in this series? Everything has just been, I won't say easy for them, because obviously it's not, but this season has gone as well as anyone in Denver could expect it to go. Who is the most important player in this series for them?
10: You know, Vegas did a good job of kind of containing, you know, Utah's top guys early on in the series. Gunther, Cooley, and Yamamoto got off to that hot start, and then they focused their attention towards them after shutting down Schmaltz, Keller, and Krause in the first couple games. So we'll see if Gabe Landeskog, Nathan MacKinnon, and Marty Natchez can keep the power going against Vegas. And you know, LA kind of hung in there for a little bit against Colorado, not in terms of, you know, falling behind 2-0 in the series, but the games were close. LA was able to keep the games low scoring, get game number two to overtime, kind of playing kind of that similar, you know, just kind of clog it up defensive style that Vegas is going to try and play against them. And, you know, you look at the Minnesota series, first game was 9-6. That didn't turn out to be the recipe to try and, you know, keep up with Colorado right there. Cause if you score six, they're going to score nine. You know, a player to watch maybe on the Vegas side is Tomas Hertl, who finished the regular season with a goal scoring drought. It was close to 30 games without scoring. And then he scored one in two straight, but he's a guy that, you know, got a couple big goals against Anaheim playing on that third line for Vegas of just kind of being in front, being a pest, going hard and not, you know, not getting down that he not scored a goal in almost 30 straight. So maybe watch out for him from the Vegas side, if you want an X factor. And, you know, for me, for the Avs, we talked about it last week, how they just got everybody involved. But can Vegas shut down Landeskog, McKinnon, and Natchez like they did Utah's top two lines in really all six games of the series, one or another? Gunther, Cooley, Yamamoto, Keller, Schmaltz, Kraus were never really going in the same game for the Mammoth outside of that game number three.
0: This is Adrian Denny here in studio with us talking a little NHL playoff, which unfortunately the Utah Mammoth are no longer in, but we're getting down to it with a game one tonight in the Western Conference, a game one tomorrow night in the Eastern Conference. We already referenced the long layoff for the Carolina Hurricanes. The Canadiens have played seven game series in both. So the two ends of the extreme here. And I wonder how you handicap the Eastern Conference series.
10: So you've got Carolina 8-0, as you said. Montreal with back-to-back seven-game series where they've had to win game seven on the road in both of those series to beat Tampa Bay and Buffalo. Here's one for you, OC, that I would probably dismiss pretty quickly. The last five games between teams that have swept their last series versus a team that won game seven of a series. The sweepers are 1-4.
0: Whoa.
10: In the last five series that has had a sweeper versus a
0: game seven.
10: Game seven winner. Carolina, OC, I would say probably makes it 2-4. So they've had the time off. We talked about how they really managed their last month of the regular season, calling up AHL players to fill half of their roster, and they were strategic on rest, and now they've won back-to-back four-game series sweeps. Carolina is in the conference finals for the third time in the last 4 years. They've lost to Florida in the previous two, but they go at you. They're aggressive. They expend a lot of energy. And so playing against them, that'll wear you out. But they also use a lot of energy playing. So 11 days off, I think Carolina is going to be fine. I think where they've kind of run into some trouble is just kind of running out of gas getting into the conference finals, because they are high pressure offensively, high pressure defensively, and Montreal's going to try and come in and sneak one to keep their momentum going. But Montreal has played a lot of hockey. They played 14 games to Carolina's 8. They've gone to 4 overtimes during that stretch. So we'll see if Montreal can just keep it on here. Montreal over the years is they've been a team that's kind of come out of nowhere a couple of times. In 2021, when we were coming out of COVID and kind of a bubble-ish season, right? When they had that Canadian-only division, Montreal fired a coach, finished with a losing record with their new coach, and then got to the Stanley Cup final where they lost to Tampa Bay. They've got a couple big players from that team. Nick Suzuki, their captain, being one of them. And then they kind of went into a rebuild on the fly, and here they are, they're back. So Montreal's kind of got some experience, Suzuki, Josh Anderson, some new guys, and now they're trying to get back to the final again. I heard a comparison to Montreal and St. Louis of 2019 with this team and that St. Louis team that also was in last place in January but pushed their way to game seven of the Stanley Cup final and ultimately beat Boston.
0: Much more important to the local team, the local market. There's other playoffs that lasted longer for the prospects than they did for the actual Utah Mammoth team. And Gabe Smith, who you and I have talked about before, ended up for the Moncton Wildcats having just an unreal run. Not to a championship, unfortunately, for him and for Desnoyers and the other Moncton Wildcats, but 33 points in the playoffs up there. And this is a guy who's now more firmly on the radar, I think, for all of us in Utah. Tell me how much of it you saw and what you think.
10: Fourth round draft pick in 2024 is Gabe Smith, MVP of the QMJHL playoffs, which is Quebec Maritime Junior Hockey League, one of the three junior leagues in Canada. They lost, and he was named the MVP. So he has to skate out, upset, and pretend to smile and be cordial to the league dignitaries giving him the award. He's a guy that we saw in the preseason fight and hold his own. 6'4". He's on a 3-year entry-level contract that'll kick in when he turns pro, which you'd expect probably coming up next season. But the winning experience that guys like him have, Caleb DeNoye, Utah's fourth overall pick from last June's draft, they won the QMJHL championship last year and went on to the Memorial Cup. So you saw a lot of tag teaming with Smith and DeNoye in that playoff. And DeNoye, you know, had a pretty good playoff himself, 25 points in 21 games. And maybe the biggest thing for the Mammoth is he increased his point per game total from last year, not his points, because he started the year injured because of the wrist injuries that we talked about last summer, but increased his point per game total, 78 points in 45 games in the regular season. And those two guys, dragging Moncton into the QMJHL championship series for the second straight year. You've got another prospect, Thomas Lavoie, who was on the Chicoutimi team that we can spell later, but he was...
0: I was about to say, let me Google that. Wait.
10: He's another Utah prospect off of that team. He was selected by Utah in the third round in 2024, so he's going to the Memorial Cup to play. The way that tournament works, OC, the three Canadian leagues, the champions out of the three Canadian junior teams go play a host team that, in this case, is going to feature Tejah Ginla, Utah's sixth overall pick in 2024, and Kelowna. They were knocked out in the second round of the playoffs, but since they're hosting the Memorial Cup, they'll be involved. So you got a lot of Utah skaters, prospects that are playing big playoff games and are still going. That Memorial Cup is going to start Friday night. You can see all the games on NHL Network. They'll do a round robin, and then they'll go into semifinals and final. But, you know, it's fun because we've reached a point, Sean, where you don't get NHL every night. Now that we only got two series, so might have some time, especially over Memorial Day weekend, to pop on NHL Network and watch some Mammoth prospects.
0: Of course, all of you out there are big Chicoutimi Seguin fans. That is the mascot, as I'm sure you know.
10: I'll be honest with you. I was not 100% sure on how to pronounce that, and I heard it on a podcast earlier this week, and I phonetically spelled it out, and I've been saying Chicoutimi in any sentence that will fit.
0: I think it probably is pronounced that way.
10: It's pronounced it's spelled.
0: No one here is going to be able to correct you. By the way, what is a Saguenay? Well, that's a native inhabitant or resident of the Saguenay region in Quebec, Canada. So it's like the Utahns. You learn something new every day.
10: That's good. That is good. I couldn't even spell it to Google it, man.
0: Do you have big Memorial Day weekend plans? That is coming, right? That's this weekend?
10: It is. It is. Yeah.
0: So I won't see you before your weekend after this. What, do you have any big plans? You going to go fishing? You going to go boating?
10: Memorial Day weekend is kind of like that first weekend up at the cabin, up at Strawberry. Nice. Yesterday, nice. Picked up the boat, drove it. From one marina to the other, really. So kind of always look forward to that. It seemed like, you know, in my childhood and growing up, Memorial Day weekend, all you plan for, then it's rainy. But looks like it's going to be nice this weekend. Looks like it's going to be in the, you know, high 70s, low 80s.
0: Yeah.
10: So that's always been Memorial Day weekend for me. Cabin, boat, a little cool for the jet ski, but
0: yeah,
10: it's prime playoff time too. Always remember Jazz were, you know, hopefully playing the Houston Rockets, involved. So it's a good sports weekend, and
0: yeah, you'll have.

0: up being a great game. Adrian Denny, Between the Pipes, brought to you by Aladdin Industries and Valley Plumbing, Heating, and Cooling. Thanks for coming in.
1: Thanks for having me, man. As I always say, highlight of the week.
0: And it's always great to see you. Always appreciate it. It's always great to talk a little hockey. We will give away some golf in 20 minutes. We'll talk some more college football news in the coming segment. There's plenty left to get to. Don't go anywhere. It's the Sean O'Connell Show on ESPN 700 and 92.1 FM.
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4: 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Or 12? 12 is what you have right now in the college football playoff.

0: playoff world. The Big Ten wants 24. The ACC said they will support 24. The SEC says they would like to stay at 16. The Big 12, we have not yet heard Brett Yormark's official stance because he likes to conversate. He likes to put out feelers. He likes to campaign behind the scenes and figure out who the allies are going to be, who the best person to jump on board with is. And that's politics, effectively, in college sports.
1: Is just real quick, is because the SEC and ESPN want 16. That's what's holding up this move to 24.
0: ESPN right? wants 12.
1: Oh, yeah, sorry. The SEC wants 16. ESPN yeah. wants it to stay the same. But they're kind of their allies in this, beyond ESPN being very much in bed with the SEC as a media partner. But they're allies because they both agree that 24 would not be good from their perspective. Big 12 still got a deal with ESPN. ACC has a deal with ESPN. Big 10 does not. ACC already said we like 24, right?
0: Yes.
1: Which is interesting given their deal with ESPN. I wonder, because Big 12 has the deal with Fox, which is very much Big 10. They also have the deal with ESPN. I wonder, what's the smarter move? Is it to align with the Big 10 or just align with the SEC and ESPN? I don't know. That it's a curious little politicking they got to, that ACC and Big 12 have to do that SEC and Big 10 don't.
0: And of course, you're coming up on talking season. Big 12 media days are going to happen. That's early July. We'll be down there at the Star in Dallas, right? And then it'll be the SEC further campaigning verbally. It'll be the ACC doing the same thing. It'll be the Big Ten at their meetings. And then the hope is that that conversation kind of goes away because we're talking real football stuff, right? But where you sit as a Big 12 conference here is going to be important. And of course, when the SEC and the Big Ten are fully united on things, I actually don't think that serves the other conference as well. I think SEC wanting 16 and the Big Ten saying, no, I want 24. I think that's great for everybody in college football, because if they were playing buddy-buddy and it's like, hey, did we just become best friends? You want to go do karate in the garage? What they're going to do is they're going to say, yeah, this CSC kind of dumb. Big 12's kind of dumb. The ACC's kind of dumb. I can't even name the other conferences anymore because they're in the group of six and we're the power four and really we're the power two. So the politicking that goes back and forth between the powers that be, I mean, this is, it's unfair to make analogies that come from like real world conflict and things like that, but you've got two heavyweights here that probably could collaborate and just take out all competition, just eliminate everything for everybody else.
1: But when that happens, Cold War inevitably happens. Well, so I don't know if we want that.
0: It's what you don't want is you don't want Godzilla and Kong teaming up together and just being like, actually, now no one can defeat us. And then your ESPN partner's like, well, guys, we have contracts with the ACC and the Big 12. And the Big Ten and the SEC can be like, cool, we're going to go make a contract with Netflix. Have fun. And then I was like, no, you can't do that. You've already signed. We got these grant of rights. These things go for a long time. So we can't just give you your way and kick everybody else out of the party. Until, of course, the Big Ten and the SEC get on the same page and demand that we kick everybody else out of the party. But first, of course, they'll pick who they want from the other conferences. And that is your ultimate hope in an, I would never state it, and I don't want to be responsible for being the voice of Utah athletics because I'm just a guy doing a radio show, but that is something that needs to be accounted for at the very least. And honestly should be actively campaigned for behind the scenes without upsetting any of your partners in the Big 12. Because if you ain't first, you're last when it comes to all this stuff. And weirdly, the thing that is saving college sports from the inevitable super conference right now, which maybe you don't want to be saved from that. Maybe you think that that's actually better for college sports. But the thing that is staving off the creation of the super conference right now is just the philosophical disagreement between the SEC, ESPN, and the Big Ten. As soon as those three big boy parties get on the same page about the way they can make the most money, they can monopolize the most attention. Uh-oh, for the rest of us.
1: I can't keep going back, or I can't stop myself from going back to the Big 12 is the only one of the Power Four that has contracts with both Fox and ESPN, which makes Brett Yormark's position very interesting, probably for both the SEC and the Big Ten. And I say very interesting in like a sliding scale of like 1 to 10, it's probably a 3 for them. It's very interesting because, like you said, they don't have to care what's going on in the Big 12. But when it comes to, hey, we need to put some pressure on to get our playoff format pushed through, they might be interested in what, like, SEC might be interested to know if, hey, are you going to be loyal to your, more loyal to your ESPN partner and go for a 12 or 16 team playoff? Or are you going to be more loyal to your Fox partner and throw your hat in on the 24 team playoff that Fox and the Big Ten want? It's very interesting to see what happens there.
0: I wonder how much the ESPN resistance to expansion, beyond its own logistical nightmare of then trying to figure out where to put all these windows and what programming to move around. And this was a good point that was brought in by a texter earlier, a Montana State Bobcat fan. In the first round and the second round of the FCS playoffs, there's sometimes blowouts, big time blowouts. Now, it's an apples and oranges comparison in some ways, because in the FCS, there actually is a lot more parity, right? The really good teams in FCS football don't have the same gap in their resources. If you're Montana State, if you're Weber State, if you're Richmond, if you're like James Madison was, if you're these teams that were like at the top of FCS football, yeah, your resources are better than Southern Utah, but they're not like exponentially by an order of magnitude that much better. The gap between I'll use James Madison again, because now James Madison is the non-power team here, right? The gap between their resources and Ohio State's resources is a lot bigger, is a lot more significant than the most powerful team in the FCS playoffs and the least powerful team in the FCS playoffs. If you expand to 24 and you get to a situation where there is still automatic qualifiers, you're going to have Oregon, Ohio State, Alabama at the top, USC, who's spending an absurd amount right now. And Lincoln Riley says, now is the time, enough waiting. Thanks, Lincoln. I'm sure the Trojan fans are comforted to know you've been waiting. You're going to have those teams, those big spenders, and then you're going to have somewhere a Boise State that does a heck of a job, but has roughly 10% of the football budget that you do at Ohio State. Now, all credit to Boise State, and you know they did it a couple years ago with Ashton Gentry. When you have that big of a gap between the top of your playoff and the bottom of your playoff, I'm not talking about the top of your regular season. I'm not talking about the bust these guys in and give them $1 million to lose to us type games. I'm talking about there's a massive gap from a resources standpoint, which translates to a massive gap in the talent standpoint between Georgia and Ohio State and Oregon And Miami will say, just to throw in a non-Big Ten and non-SEC, those are your top four seeds, right? The first time they roll out in week two of the playoff, right, they're going up against a team potentially that is your automatic qualifier from the Sun Belt Conference, your automatic qualifier, the highest ranked whomever. We saw what that looked like last year. Love you, James Madison. Love you, Tulane. But the gap is only growing. And that gap is growing between the Big 12 and you. And then that gap between the Big 12 and the Big 10 is growing even more rapidly. So what are we doing here pretending that you need 24 teams in the college football playoff? The Big 10 saying that is like, we want six teams in the college football playoff. That's what they're saying. We want more. ESPN's resistance likely comes from the fact that they're like, we do this FCS playoff on ESPN Plus. The first 2 weeks are not good. We don't need those games. We don't want those games. Those games are, you like them because they're going to be on your campuses, Big Ten. We're not going to like them because the ratings aren't going to be good. The conversation around them is not going to be good. And it is a thinly veiled, it is an unveiled money grab. Because you just think that, well, it's television inventory, it's advertising dollars, and it's a payout that, of course, ESPN then is the one who pays. I don't understand how you force this issue if you're the Big Ten. I don't understand why you try to force this issue if you're the Big Ten. You're already the most powerful conference in the land. You've got likely baseball championship coming. You've got a likely softball championship coming. Maybe not. SEC has some things to say about that. You got men's and women's basketball championships from this year. You got the football championship from the last 3 years. And you're looking at it and you're going like, give me more. At some point, even a television network, even the Walt Disney Company has to say, and they are saying, guys, no, just chill for a minute. Let's see how this plays out. And thankfully, the SEC is also saying, hey, yeah, let's do chill for a second. Weirdly, the Big Ten in their meetings said, we want 24 or we want 12. We don't want 16. That to me feels like just being obstinate to the SEC.
1: Yeah, Tony Petitti, the commissioner, he explained his rationale with that. He's like, well, 16, you really can't have any buys if you're going to do 16. Or you only have two buys and then the rest of the teams play, like, that's not much incentive, whatever. 24, you get – with 24, you know, the obvious what you brought up, what Mike Greenberg has brought up on Get Up, that, well, teams are just going to rest players in their final games of the season. Ohio State, Michigan, they might just rest players with that game. That'd be terrible. Tony Petitti's saying, no, there's no incentive to rest because you would have – home field advantage at stake, you would have first round buys at stake, depending on where you're at, or you would have a playoff berth altogether at stake if you're towards the bottom of the field there. In theory, that sounds like it's enough incentive, but we've seen more incentivized teams and players that are more incentivized to play and play hard decide not to.
0: That's right.
1: Like, also, under circumstances like that, I don't know.
0: Remember a couple years ago, the first round bye was a curse?
1: Yeah.
0: It didn't help you?
1: So are there going to be teams, because he said it would be 8-8-8 is the structure. And are there going to be teams in the 7 to 10 range just be like, you know what, we will just rest our players because we're fine playing at home if we lose?
0: Also, one half of your national championship game last year did not need a first round bye. Is that right?
1: Yeah.
0: So I don't know. Like, I think that using the bye incentive as an excuse to want to do anything is probably the brief sample that we have. They're just gonna be like, no, that's not an influential factor here, Tony. But my ultimate fear, the way I net out on this, is we have yet to, in college football in the last, let's say, 8 years, we have yet to stop the most powerful entity, whoever holds the power in that moment, We have yet to stop them from getting their way. Just like on all sides of it. You want a conference realignment? Because you are the most powerful? You got it. The student athlete got real powerful because of the settlement, because of the lawsuits. You want open transfer? You want unlimited NIL? You got it. Right now, the Big Ten is the most influential and the most powerful entity, at least among the conferences, in these television partnerships. And what they want, if that trend continues, maybe they get it. Hopefully not. It's a beautiful day in Salt Lake City. We've had an interesting spring. You've had a little bit of rain. You've had a little hot. You've had a little cold. Hopefully this Memorial Day weekend, it's going to be warming up. But there's chill coming. There's rain coming. And you need an energy-efficient home when the heat comes as well. 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We're giving away a round of golf next with a trivia question. Rose Park. Maybe you'll see Tony Finau out there. That's your free round of golf today. Coming up in 3 minutes. It's the Sean O'Connell Show on ESPN 700 and 92.1 FM.
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11: When's the last time you shaved your entire face?
0: 4 years ago.
11: I don't think I've been cleanly shaven in 20 years. Seriously.
0: Wow.
11: Yeah, I actually remember when I was 16 years old, I badly wanted to be like 6'2". Okay. 16 years old, my grandpa came to visit, and he grabbed my face like this, and he goes, "Oh, you're done growing." I was like, "Well, why? I'm only 16." He said, "Because your facial hair's growing in." So pretty much I've had like a shadow or a beard, you know, since then. And I was hanging out of the house last night, bought a new razor.
0: Just by yourself, yeah.
11: Well, yeah, that's how it goes these days,
0: dude. Yeah.
11: And I love it, quite frankly. I'm not going to lie.
0: Yeah.
11: Come home, I can cook whatever I want.
0: It's great.
11: Hang out. Don't have to hear it from anybody.
0: Yeah.
11: I left my razor in St. George. My trimmer, my
0: your
11: beard
0: trimmer.
11: Yeah.
0: Your sheep shearer.
11: Yeah, indeed. And because this is a mess, dude. It grows quickly. It hurts.
0: Yeah, you're manly.
11: Yeah, it hurt. Well, thank you. It hurts other people at times.
0: Ah.
11: So you got to keep it. Got to keep it tight.
0: Yeah.
11: So I went to Walgreens, got a new beard trimmer.
0: Okay.
11: It's lovely, by the way. The technology is amazing with these things.
0: It's elite these days.
11: It is elite. Started going down. And accidentally took it pretty short. I'm like, you know what? Go all the way.
0: Yeah.
11: And then I looked in the mirror this morning. I'm like, you look like you are 12 years old.
0: I want to shave my beard.
11: Your daughters will be afraid.
0: My daughters are like, nah, dad, just leave it. And my wife is like, don't.
11: Yeah.
0: I'm like, no, just please let me.
11: Yeah.
0: She's like, do not shave your beard. And, you know, I'm on thin ice all the time anyway, so I'm not going to make that be the thing.
11: Yeah, yeah. If that's what's keeping you in good graces, just hold on to it. My buddy Walker, he constantly has like a mountain man beard.
0: Okay.
11: And he has two daughters. And a couple of years ago, he decided to shave it off. And he came out of the bathroom, and his younger daughter didn't reckon, started crying and ran away.
0: Yeah, yeah.
11: Did not.
0: There's all those hilarious videos of kids doing that on the internet. I think the way you solve that is you just make them shave it for you.
11: Yeah. Yeah, I like that. So they know they're part of the process.
0: But, I mean, they don't want to do it either. So.
11: But you noticed it right when I walked in.
0: Yeah.
11: Yeah.
0: You look youthful.
11: It's a little weird. Like, my face is cold. Strange. The beard usually keeps it warm. Like, got out of the shower this morning. I'm like, man, that's cold. So I don't know how long I'm going to roll with it. Decided to take it down. And, I mean, sometimes someone will shave.
0: You can pass for 28.
11: I appreciate that. Good. Thank goodness. Sometimes somebody will shave a beard. You're like, oh, I didn't know your face was that fat. Or I didn't know your face was that small.
0: That's another problem I've got with the jawline right now.
11: You got a couple chins under there that I can't see?
0: I got, I'm not real gifted with a sharp chin line. So I got to get back down to fighting weight probably if I really want to look good shaving the beard. Of course, looking good these days is, who cares? I'm not impressing anyone at home, so.
11: Yeah, I mean, when the motivation goes, like, do I really want to go to the gym? Yeah. What for? Yeah, I'll go ahead and smash this Wendy's double-double on the way home. Why not? My jawline's okay for my age. My chin's okay for my age. I don't feel like I have a super small face. Like, again, sometimes somebody shaves a beard. You're like, that's all the face that you have? Yeah.
0: Where'd the rest of your face go?
11: Where's the rest of your face, you weirdo?
0: Yeah.
11: Or it's the other. Because, look, most people that have beard, Frank Layden had a saying. Never trust a man with a beard because he's definitely hiding something. And usually it's a small face, a fat face. That's why most people go with the beard.
0: Yeah. Yeah. I'm the latter right now. But
11: no one's judging, Sean.
0: It's fine. It's fine. It's okay,
11: everything's
0: guys.
11: Fine. It's fine. Everything's fine.
0: I don't want to be a downer. I want to take the opportunity, though. We haven't talked about it on the show today. We found out yesterday that Steve Johnson, who is he's been instrumental in my radio career. He was my first boss, and he's my most recent boss. And he, unfortunately, he passed. And I just, the Johnson family, if any of you are out there listening, condolences and prayers to you. It's inadequate to say anything. It's tragic. It's terrible. I am happy to know that Steve lived a very good life, and he had a lot of great stories, and he had a big influence on a lot of people in media, especially. So thoughts and prayers to the Johnson family, and Steve, we're going to miss you.
11: Yeah. It hit pretty hard. I mean, like you said, I think I've worked with Steve at three different stops in the last 20 years. There's a good chance that if you're in radio, not just sports radio, but radio period, that you crossed paths with Steve. And I've negotiated maybe five or six contracts with him over the years, and he was always tough, but he was always very fair. And this last time around, I mean, as you know, there was a couple of years where I didn't know that I'd be doing this ever again.
0: Yeah.
11: And Steve was one of the main voices that got me back into the space. And the main voice that kept me in the space for now, we're coming up on 8 years in August. But separate from that, he was a good, decent man. He was a dedicated husband. He was a dedicated father. He was a mission president in D.C., so he's got a lot of missionaries that'll probably be, heavy right now. So, grandfather, father, lost a son during COVID. I know that was really hard for him. But, yeah, I mean, in this business, I think it's fair to say decency sometimes is hard to find. Honesty sometimes is impossible to find. And Steve was honest and he was decent. And, it was sad when I found out yesterday, thinking of his family for sure.
0: Stay tuned for the drive. Thanks for listening to the Sean O'Connell Show. I'm out for PFL duties this weekend. So, and then it's Memorial Day weekend, right? So do we have shows on Monday? I guess I'll talk to you on Tuesday. Hug your parents. Tell them you love them. It's the Sean O'Connell Show on ESPN 700 and 92.1 FM.
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0: Show, Drive Time. Wednesday afternoon, about 12 minutes past the hour of 2 o'clock. It's still a little chilly today. It's about 60 degrees. A little cloudy. Sun's trying to come out here in downtown Salt Lake City, Utah, right outside of our Broadway media studios. And as it is every single day, it's good to have you with us. Spence Checkett's behind the mic. Porter Larson today producing the program. Booking the show behind the glass. A lot to do on a jam-packed Wednesday edition of the program as we get you halfway through that work week, and we will get you one day closer to the weekend. A lot of conversations continue about the future of college football as meetings are going on, namely in the Big Ten. The future of the college football playoff, 24 teams versus 16 teams, the SEC and ESPN battling the Big Ten and Fox. Of course, television executives are going to be heavily involved in this process because they're the moneymakers that are driving the entire thing. So we'll get the latest. Tony Petitti laying out the 24-team, the reasoning behind the 24-team model and why the Big Ten is driving that thing and driving it rather hard. So we'll get to some of that stuff on the show today. The latest after the comments made by Iowa State's athletic director, essentially saying, like, I'm sick and tired of this conversation about these two conferences dominating the landscape and maybe leaving us. We should just leave them. Obviously, that's a nothing burger. But, of course, college football conversation this time of year, usually it pertains to expansion, conference realignment, what the future of the CFP will look like, media rights deals and such, as there's not a lot of tangible college football news to get to. But we'll bring you the latest, as obviously college football is a big deal in these parts, home of the Utes. If anything is prevalent and relevant to the Big 12 Conference at the University of Utah, we'll cover that on the program. So we'll bring you the latest there on the show today. The New York Knicks completed a comeback for the ages last night. Prior to last night, teams that trailed by 22 points in the NBA playoffs were 1-594 in the last 595 playoff games. The Knicks were down 22 points to the Cavs and then outscored Cleveland 44-11 the rest of the way, and they took game one in front of what looked like an awesome crowd at the world's most famous arena, Madison Square Garden. And tonight, hoping to get another good one. Game one between San Antonio and Oklahoma City was awesome. Game two tonight on NBC and Peacock, 6:30 Mountain Time is your tip there, as San Antonio leads that series 1-0 after a historic performance from Victor Wembanyama. We are, about a month away now from the NBA draft. NBA Combine is behind us. Every day brings another rumor about what Washington could potentially do with the number one pick. Today, there was a report that Cameron Boozer is very much in the mix to be the number two pick in the draft. Well, why is that relevant? Because the Utah Jazz own the number two pick in the NBA draft. Obviously, a lot of excitement about what next year could look like for the Jazz. So we'll get to some NBA playoff storylines today on the program. The latest on the world of professional golf. LIV is going to pitch a new model amid what is now a bankruptcy report after the public investment fund backed by the Saudi government has pulled their funding from the offshoot golf league known as LIV Golf. Of course, the PGA Championship now behind us. Aaron Rye is your champ. So we'll bring you the latest there. RSL has one more game before we say goodbye to our local soccer club for two entire months for the World Cup break in the MLS calendar. We'll say goodbye for a little while to make space for the World Cup that, of course, will be played in our region. RSL is taking on Minnesota on the road coming up on Saturday. It's an early kick, kids, 2:30 Mountain Time on Apple Television, so keep that in mind. Utah Royals will also play on Saturday at 4:30 Mountain Time. They're going to be taking on Denver out in Sandy at America First Field. That game can be seen on ION, potentially my favorite streaming service. Royals are unbeaten in 8 games, playing very high-quality soccer right now. Not a lot of NFL news, but Aaron Rodgers, you know. Aaron Rodgers just hides for a while, then decides to take front stage. He said he's going to retire after this season. He has informed the media that this is his swan song. This is his final year. He has signed a one-year contract worth up to $25 million with the Steelers and will reunite with Mike McCarthy, who coached Aaron for 13 years with the Green Bay Packers. So, a little bit of NFL news for you today. All right, good guest list. Right out of the gates, Andy Larson, our buddy from the Salt Lake Tribune. We'll do some jazz. We'll do some draft. We'll do some RSL with Andy on the show today. Excited to welcome in Patrick Overholt today, former Major League Baseball player who has created a new golf league here locally with an interesting twist, and he's making a difference in helping a lot of people in our community that struggle with addiction. So excited to bring Patrick in today. Pablo Mastroianni, the head coach of RSL, will join the program, and then Dan McMahon, our celebrity reporter from ESPN. We'll check in with Tim for the latest on the Utah Jazz and the latest on the Walker Kessler situation, latest on the NBA playoffs. And then we'll go from there. Andy Larson, Patrick Overholt, Pablo Mastroianni, Tim McMahon, me, Spence Checkets. Hello, how are you? All of you, the great listeners on this Wednesday afternoon. And that guy, Porter Larson, who turned the TV off in the fourth quarter after the Knicks were down 22 points, didn't you? Don't lie.
1: I didn't. I was close to walking out the door. I was headed to the gym, waiting for the game to end. And I was close to just like, I'll listen to the rest of it on the radio. And then the Brunson burner started to light up. And man, that was a really fun watch. I don't want to get too ahead of myself. It's a game one, right? As we know, that doesn't tell all when it comes to a seven-game series. But not only to win, but to win in that way, it makes me pretty confident going forward. I don't know that the Cavs have many answers for what we saw at the end of that game, because their backcourt just can't guard. I mean, they just don't guard. So if I'm the Knicks, I'm going to continue to just attack James Harden. If Donovan just wants to kind of stand in the corner on defense and Jared Allen, Evan Mobley have to clean everything up, I think the Knicks have a good chance at it. That was a lot of fun coming down the stretch last night.
0: The sixth game in this postseason run for the Cavs where Harden has had more turnovers than field goals made. Like, they're winning in spite of him, not because of him.
1: And you can't do that as a option two, I guess, on that team. And especially when on the other end of the floor, Spence, the other team is just coming at you. I mean, every time down the floor after that, 7-8 minute mark in the fourth, Brunson would come and get the ball. Sometimes they would do like a short double team until he passed it off, or they tried to trap him up at the center court area. But then he'd just get a pick until James Harden was guarding him and then go to work and eat his lunch over and over and over again. Keep doing it. I mean, game two, I want Jalen Brunson to have the ball in his hand every time, and I want him to go get a switch until James Harden's guarding him and see if he can stop you.
0: Yeah.
1: Because that recipe that clearly worked in the second half is one that there's no reason to not continue to go for it.
0: And Timothy Chalamet, if you're listening, we know that you are. I'm glad they showed him in the first half. He looked like a little kid that had his cookies taken away. And then rejoicing in the fourth quarter. I'm happy for our guy Chalamet.
1: The celebrity row of the Knicks, which is a lot more like, I'll give credit to Jack Nicholson, but a lot more like in tune. Ben Stiller, Timothy, some of the folks that you see in Spike Lee, of course, they're there every night. They're there every week. And they're big basketball fans too, so it's fun.
0: Can we ask Jimmy Fallon to stay home, though? I don't want Jimmy Fallon part of Nick Nation. No, dude, he's the worst. He's not funny. He's corny. He treats his staff poorly. Like, they'll show Celebrity Row. I'll get pumped. I'm like, oh, my dude Sean Penn is there. You mentioned Spike and Ben Stiller and his wife. And then they show Fallon. I'm like, oh, man, I forgot Fallon pretends like he's a Knicks fan.
1: Okay.
0: Anyway. All right, we'll bring in Andy Larson today. We'll do some jazz. We'll do some NBA draft, about a month away from the NBA draft. But before Andy stops by, Wednesday afternoon style, courtesy of our good friends at IFA Country Stores, it is time now for your opening tip. Now, With IFA's Weed and Feed, you'll grow strong, healthy, dark green turf without a weed in sight. It's the ultimate lawn owner power move, now at IFA.coop or at one of your local stores. All right, hopefully you're tuning into the NBA playoffs and a reminder of how much fun pro basketball is in the spring. And the hope is that next spring the Jazz will be involved somehow, some way. I am confident that this is going to be a much improved group. Obviously, they'll be much improved. How much improved is predicated on what happens on June the 23rd. The latest reports are that Washington is actively holding conversations with other teams about the number one pick. And if you're Washington, if you're Utah, I mean, hell, if you're Memphis, if you're any of the teams in the top four or five, the fact of the matter is you could use more than just one piece. And we talked to Gordy about this. We talked to Smitty about this. Is Washington in a place where they'd be willing to move off of one for multiple assets to try to expedite the growth of a franchise that hasn't been relevant, quite frankly, in a number of years? They had a minute with the Brad Beal, John Wall backcourt. They had a minute where it looked like maybe they could have something sustainable with those two young guards. But it didn't last. John Wall couldn't stay healthy. They get rid of Brad Beal. They bring in Trae Young and Anthony Davis. And ultimately, Anthony Davis is not a player that can be counted on anymore to stay healthy. So if he is healthy all year, he's still an elite front court NBA player. But when's the last time we've seen that? It's been a long, long time. They're a little bit like the Jazz in a way. They have a good grip of young players, Alex Sarr, Bilal Coulibaly, Bob Carrington, players like that. And then bring in some vets like Anthony Davis and Trae Young to maybe help these young players understand what it takes to be a pro in pro basketball, like the Jazz have done with Lauri Markkanen. Jaren Jackson Jr. is only 26 years old, but the Jazz have a couple of vets on the roster. We'll see what they do with Nurkic and Kevin Love. I can't imagine they're part of the future plans. Combined with some exciting young players like a Keontae George, I do think Bryce Sensabaugh has played himself in the future plans. I don't know about Kyle Filipowski and Cody Williams. Those are the two players I still have questions about. And I think Isaiah Collier can give you 14, 15 minutes off the bench, right? So like last night when Donovan was really cooking Deuce McBride, you got to give Mike Brown credit. He went with Landry Shamet in the fourth quarter in overtime, and Shamet turned Mitchell's water off and hit three big three-point shots as well. Collier can give you that type of, I think, you know, last night, Landry Shamet, 17 minutes, 9 points, and mostly it was his defense. And of course, Isaiah Collier, Keontae George, the perimeter players have not shown the ability to guard at a high level. And that has to come because even though Walker Kessler and Jaren Jackson Jr. are elite front court defensive players, the Jazz have to improve their perimeter defensive acumen, and they have to improve it quickly and intensely, quite frankly. It has to be not just a little bit better than it has been over the past couple of years. It has to be a lot better. It has been historically bad for the past couple of years. But watching spring basketball, of course, love seeing the Knicks do well. You know, I'm always a guy that wants to cheer for my childhood teams. I want to see the Jazz win. I want to see the Knicks win. I want to see them do well. So it was really fun last night to watch that amazing comeback after it looked like they were cooked. I mean, I wasn't going to turn it off. What else are you going to watch last night? I mean, fire up a little Daily Show, I guess. But I wasn't going to turn it off. But I did not think they had a shot in hell to win that basketball game. Cleveland was 28-1 when entering the fourth quarter with a double-digit lead. And I referenced this stat earlier. In the past 500 and 95 playoff games, teams that are down 22 points in the fourth quarter are 1-594. Now they're 2-594. It was insane. Watching OKC in San Antonio should be terrifying for any team in the Western Conference. Assuming full health the next 5 years or so probably belongs to them. But I also watched through the prism of how much fun it is here in Salt Lake when the Jazz are playing spring basketball. Some of my favorite memories of this career or being a kid or being a fan is watching Jazz basketball at the Delta Center when they have a good playoff run, dating all the way back to John and Carl, then going over to Booz and D. Will, and then Memo in that group. Then, of course, a 3-4 year window with Donovan and Rudy and Quinn as the coach in that group that was really, really exciting. So what can next year be continues to be the question. And we will start to have answers after June 23rd when we find out what the Jazz are able to do in the NBA draft. Report today that Cameron Boozer's camp believes he's in the mix for the number two overall pick. And I'll go back to what a lot of the NBA people, the pro personnel people we've had on the show continue to say. If you think he's the best player, you simply take him. You look at the Jazz front court, it does seem like an A.J. DeBonce or Darren Peterson would be a more welcome addition as far as where they fit. But if Danny and Austin Ainge have done their calculation and they think Cameron Boozer is the second best player, what does that mean for what we could see on draft night? Only time will tell. Of course, the Walker Kessler question is still out there. They've got a $15 million non-taxpayer exemption they can use on maybe a veteran piece to bring in. And then we'll see what the team looks like before we can kind of analyze whether or not we'll have fun spring basketball next year here in Salt Lake City. All right, we'll catch our first break of a Wednesday show. Andy Larson, live in studio, coming up next on ESPN 700.
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0: So I've been working on a playlist the past like month or so, and it's all Lilith Fair 90s female pop artists. Rocking a little Sarah McLachlan in the car today. Very motivating. Andy Larson is a millennial. So do you even know what I'm talking about when I say Lilith Fair?
1: No.
0: No?
2: I mean, I've heard the name before. I know she's a famous person, but I'm not like, no. I mean, it has no cultural relevance to me.
0: You're not a huge music guy, are you?
2: Not in general, no. I mean, I'm listening to music on the way to and from the office, but that's like a 10-minute drive, you know?
0: Did you do Kilby this year?
2: I did not.
0: Neither did I.
2: No.
0: The lineup came out, and I'm like, this is the first time I feel old. I think I recognize like five artists.
2: The reviews on it, everyone who went seemed to have a great time, though. So
0: well, good.
2: Maybe, you know, maybe we were wrong not to go. But
0: probably.
2: You know.
0: I mean, it's a hell of an event, and people come from all over the country for Kilby Court.
2: Yeah. I had a buddy who was holding up five of his friends in his house just because they were in town for the festival. Like,
0: very nice.
2: It is a big deal now, and because I think it is one of those rare music festivals that is getting good reviews from the people who go.
0: Yeah, I went last year because Weezer was playing, mm-hmm. and that's kind of in my Gen X wheelhouse. But yeah, the lineup came out, and I was like, nope, no idea.
2: So, not a Modest Mouse guy?
0: I do like Modest Mouse. That was probably one of four or five artists that I recognized. But a shout out Kilby Court. Andy Larson, Salt Lake Tribune, live in studio. How are you, bud? What's the latest?
2: Good, man. It's been great. Honestly, like, we've been over the trip just, like, really excited and working hard on the transition to free. I don't know if you have seen or heard, but the Salt Lake Tribune is now free for all with no paywall. So that's really cool, and we've gotten some really good feedback so far. So
0: may I air a beef, a grievance, as it were?
2: Sure.
0: So I got the email.
2: Uh-huh.
0: Thank you for being a subscriber, because the minute you

0: guys went paywall. I subscribed that day.
1: Okay.
0: So what was that? 4 or 5 years ago, something like that?
1: Longer, yeah. But
0: so I've been subscribing, paying for the Trib, and they're like, hey, here's an email. Here's a thank you email. Here's the link you click to just cancel the subscription, and thank you very much. I go into the area. I cancel the subscription. I get an alert from Zions Bank that you guys charge me $80 the minute I cancel my subscription. So I view that as my final donation.
1: Thank you. Was this before or after last week? Was this?
0: This was whenever the email was sent out. This was last week.
1: Okay. Huh. Well, we have customer service people who can help you out with that if you so choose. Or, you know, if not, thank you for the donation. We appreciate it.
0: I might send Falk a Venmo request. Just sure. Hit my Venmo for $80, please. But yeah. No, all good. You guys do great work, and I want to support you, as you know. All right. How has the adjustment been going? For our listeners, Andy was on the Jazz beat forever, and now you've transitioned into kind of a different role. What's the latest with that?
1: Yeah, it's been really good. I mean, it's been really fun to work with other people around our newsroom on really important projects that's going on in Salt Lake and Utah generally that aren't sports related, right? So, like, working on a UTA fair change story that's going to be coming out this weekend. Working on a immigration story and kind of looking at arrest data. Looking at a park story and all the different parks around Salt Lake County. Kind of all these different ways that I think I can use. You know, I was a math major and have frequently been a nerd on your show.
0: Love it. Gotta have it.
1: Station
0: need
1: generally.
0: Need my nerds.
1: So kind of getting to do that with kind of other stuff that's really interesting to people has been really fun.
0: So maybe Andy Larson, the Jazz fan, can kind of come back out again, right?
1: Yeah.
0: So I've got to know where you were when the lottery was on television, and then we're all like, okay, 6 is the most likely land. Oh, it's not 6. It's not 5. And then when it gets to 4, you're like, okay, as long as we're in the 4, we're good. 4-3, boom, 2. Okay, and I had a visceral reaction. I was like, hell yes, finally. What was your reaction?
1: Yeah, I mean, I was helping my brother do his flooring in his new house. So, like, this was not a glamorous environment. But it was fun to watch, right? And, you know, I didn't expect necessarily – I expect always the most likely thing to happen, which was that the Jazz would – dropped to 5 or 6 and thought that, you know, was looking at like the Keaton Wagler level prospects. And then, yeah, you get excited about what this means for the franchise, right? I mean, all of a sudden you do have kind of those franchise level pieces that I think the Jazz have been looking for literally the last 4 years of the rebuild, whether that be in the trade market or in the draft. They hope to get lucky before this. Now that piece is coming, and all of a sudden now the Jazz have one of the brightest futures in the NBA, except for the other two teams of the Western Conference who are really good.
0: Not just really good, but with like Bobby Marks did his future asset column today. Oklahoma City and San Antonio have a combined like 30 first and second round picks over the next 5-6 years. So it's not that they're only that they're good now. They're going to be good for a long time. But of course, Andy, the conversation comes down to what the Jazz should do if they stay at 2, or are you willing to sacrifice some assets to move up to 1 if you really think AJ is the guy and you think Washington is honed in on him as well? What do you think?
1: Look, I do think AJ is the best prospect in this class, and I do think that it is worth giving up something to go up and get him. I don't know that I would give up a lot, though, you know, and you know, like the Ace Bailey thing to me, that's too much.
0: Mm-hmm.
1: Depends on the future first round picks to me. Certainly not giving up, you know, like a Lowry Markkanen or a Keontae George or anything like that. But, you know, you sure for a Bryce Sensabaugh or Cody Williams, I think I'm, you know, willing to make a deal like that. And, you know, maybe some combination of those pieces. And maybe Washington just looks at it and says, hey, you know, we'll just take AJ and be happy with it. But I do think, you know, Darren Peterson is a good enough prospect. And heck, so with Cam Boozer and even Caleb Wilson to, like, go out and be confident in taking those guys number 2 if your offer isn't accepted for AJ. I don't think the Jazz are going to be trying to move up to AJ because of the BYU ties or the Danny Ainge stuff. Like, I don't think that's really what it's about. I do just think AJ is a better prospect than Darren Peterson because he was out there on the floor. You're not at all concerned about, like, his health and injury, his mentality kind of stuff. And then when he played basketball in college basketball last year, he was the better player, you know? And I think that means that, yeah, he's probably the better NBA prospect. And so that's kind of how I view it. And but I think the Jazz are not, you know, I talked to them about this when I was covering the team. talked to them about AJ and Darren and kind of what was going on at Kansas. And, you know, they said mostly, hey, we're excited to find out what's actually happening in Kansas. But they're not going to sell the farm, sell the rest of the project to go get an AJ when I think they really value their own guys and what they have building right now.
0: So, as I always say, if you want to know what's going on with your team, you listen to the local beat writers, you read the local beat writers, and because the Jazz have the number two pick, they've been in the national conversation a lot, and you hear a lot of the national guys say things where you're kind of like, I don't know. What's your understanding? Because a lot of people have drawn this kind of straight line between the narrative that Ace and his reps wanted Washington last year and whether or not that makes sense as a result of these trade conversations. Do the Jazz put Ace on the table, two and Ace on the table in exchange for one and like Bob Carrington or Bilal Coulibaly or something as a result of Ace apparently wanting Washington? What's your understanding of that?
1: They love Ace too much. I mean, the Jazz love Ace too much to trade him in this deal. I would be stunned. Like, it would be... I mean, this didn't come from, like, one of the top four decision makers or anything, but there was a person in the Jazz organization last year who told me that, like, hey, we think Ace might be a better prospect than AJ.
0: Yeah.
1: Now, I don't believe that, and I don't think that that's necessarily how the Jazz viewed overall, but I don't think they're... They love Ace. They're not willing to give up Ace for AJ. That would absolutely gobsmack me.
0: I had somebody down there tell me, I'll tell you who it is off air. And again, like you, I don't think this is real, but the words that came out of his mouth were, I wouldn't trade Ace for the number one pick this year. Yeah. Again, I mean, I don't know crazy. If that's real, but yeah.
1: Look, you should trade Ace for the number one pick. Nick, but that's not what we're talking about. We're talking about number two and Ace for number one. And you know, if the deal for me is Ace for AJ straight up and you can have AJ and Darren Peterson, then yes, you do that.
0: But
1: that's not what we're talking about.
0: Ace and a future first for one. Then you draft them Peterson.
1: Both? Oh, man. Yeah. I mean, you're just set up.
0: Yeah. Yeah. I love it. All right. So let's operate off the premise that you referenced earlier. That Washington, like a lot of basketball people, have just done their analysis and calculation and said, we have one. We're taking AJ. Sorry, we love him. I'm to the point where I just say, take Darren and go. And then here we go and just go with him. Report today that Cameron Boozer's camp believes he's in the mix for two. Look, if you think Cameron Boozer's the best player at this point, take him, figure it out. But if Washington goes AJ and the Jazz stay at two, what do you think they do?
1: Yeah, I think Darren makes the most sense. I do think that the Jazz like Darren a lot. You know, there have been multiple reports of that, and that strikes me as true from my understanding of the situation as well. You know, just makes so much sense as a fit in terms of what the Jazz need as a kind of two guard who can play the one, you know, wants to become a one, but we'll see. Clearly has size, defends well, can kind of play off ball defense at a higher level than I think anybody else in the top five of this draft. And then, you know, has superstar potential to be an offensive driver in a way that even like, Keontae George isn't. And I think Keontae George did some great things last year, but, the Darren Peterson potential is all NBA player, not all-star level player like you hope maybe Keontae can be one day. So, I think it's just the cleanest fit. I also think, like, as much as Cam Boozer produced last year for Duke, and he did, you know, the numbers are off the charts, I expect my analytical models will be, you know, Cam Boozer number one. I think you worry enough about how he translates because of his lack of athleticism and the defensive inconsistency from night to night that you have just as big of question marks about Cam Boozer as you do about Darren Peterson.
0: That's interesting you bring that up because you nerds do love Cam. Hollinger loves him as one.
1: Yep.
0: Haberstroh all year has been like, no, he's one. He's the best prospect.
1: Yeah.
0: So all the numbers goobs love him. Help us understand exactly why.
1: Because the efficiency, the output, I mean, he was a near triple-double guy in a lot of these Duke games at super high efficiency. Got to the free throw line all the time. The defensive numbers are better with him on the floor. You know, like it's not like he's getting a lot of blocks and steals, but he gets more than you might think given how he moves. And then Duke was better when he was on the floor. So like the analytics like that a lot. you don't see kind of the difference in the actual numbers in with his weaknesses. I thought that video, I don't know if you saw on Twitter, or, and actually I think Draft Express had this too, but like the shuttle run with Cam versus Caleb, right? And Cam had a faster time despite like kind of shuffling around, shuffling around that square, if you will, while Caleb kind of moved extremely athletically, but maybe less efficiently. And maybe that's what's going on with Cam. But I think there are enough questions about like whether or not the bounce works at a guy who's, you know, his body size is Bam Adebayo, right? Like he's got the same height, same weight, except he's not bouncy like Bam is. Does that work in the NBA? I think it works. It's just like, you know, is this a Jokic level guy, or is this a Sengun level guy, or is this a David Lee level guy, right? And I think it's reasonable to fall into any of those categories.
0: Does he remind you of his pops at all? Because Carlos wasn't a freak athlete. He could get up, he'd dunk on you. But he wasn't some super bouncy freak athlete. Does Cam remind you of his dad at all?
1: Yeah, a little bit. And look, I think Cam's a better player and better prospect than his dad. And his dad was a really good player, as Jazz fans
0: second
1: know.
0: Second round pick, though, yeah.
1: Yeah, was a second round pick. And I think reasonably had, you know, some warts at Duke that, you know, luckily the NBA figured out a little bit. And luckily Carlos figured out a little bit. But Cam's a much better passer. I think Cam's a little bit more cerebral than Carlos Boozer was. Yeah, I expect him to be a very, very good NBA player. But yeah, just, you know, there is a question mark about like what that ceiling is. And one of these guys, I'm pretty sure, is going to make whoever they draft look bad. Mm-hmm. You know, so like I could see this being a draft where, you know, the history of the number two pick isn't very strong compared to the number three pick. Mm-hmm. You could kind of overthink yourself into a Darren or a Cam, just and maybe that guy doesn't work out in exchange for the other guy, but like it's we just don't know at this point.
0: NBA combine is over. I haven't seen anything with Peterson's medicals. It took you 6 months to land on the creatine thing. Like, come on, man. Do better than that. But have you heard anything about the medicals with Darren Peterson?
1: I haven't really. And the only other thing I'd add to this is, as you know, it's a little sketchy. It took you this long to figure it out. And then point two, the criticism at Kansas was not only availability, right? Like the words from Bill Self were not just, hey, we really wish this guy were injured, or it's weird that he keeps coming in, or, you know, these body cramps he's having are so weird. There was other frustrations going on about how his camp was approaching it. Mm-hmm. And maybe that was, they were being kind of secretive because they didn't know what was going on and didn't want to reveal they didn't know, or I don't know, right? Like, but it didn't just feel like only a medical concern that folks at Kansas had with it.
0: Yeah. Let me throw a scenario at you that I really haven't even considered. So again, with some reporting that Cameron's camp thinks he's in the mix at two, Memphis is at three. Cam Boozer seems cater made for the Memphis Grizzlies, right? I wonder if there's a world, because Danny, as you know, to remind our listeners, the year that Markelle Fultz, shout out Tony Jones, and Jason Tatum were available, Lonzo Ball too, to the Lakers, Danny did his analysis and said, we want Tatum. We know Lonzo's going too. So here, Philly, you take one, you take Fultz, we'll take three, we'll take Tatum. And they got another asset that didn't turn out to be really anything, but Tatum turned out to be the guy of all those three. I wonder if there's a world where Danny actually, or Austin, calls Memphis and says, you move up to two. Okay. And you know, if they like Cameron Boozer, do they move down to three, let Memphis take Darren Peterson and the Jazz take Cameron Boozer and get something else from the Grizzlies? I haven't even talked about them moving down.
1: No, neither have I. I mean, I think, don't the Grizzlies just kind of call the bluff at that point and be like, you know, we don't think you're taking Cam?
0: Probably.
1: Given the logjam on the Jazz's roster at the four, which I think is significant, right? Like, you have their two best players on the roster right now are both power forwards.
0: Yeah.
1: I would be, if I were in the Memphis front office, I would be skeptical that I should move up to number two to make sure that I get Cam Boozer.
0: So I guess the question comes down to, do you believe, and this is the age-old debate, if Danny and Austin and Zanuck and whoever's involved in this, if they come to their conclusion that Cameron Boozer is simply a better player than Darren Peterson, can they afford at this point in their team building to take the player they think is second best because he actually fills a need as opposed to just taking the guy they think is the best player?
1: No, I mean, I think you take best player available no matter what. And they've said that a gazillion times. Like they will be true to their evaluation process on this. I think honestly, in that case, they really explore trading Lowry. And I think they like Lowry and I think they like that Lowry is here. And there's definitely a world where Lowry is on, you know, the next Western Conference Finals Jazz team, you know, like I think that's, but I also think that they look at the age list of their roster and can kind of imagine doing something different. And, you know, if you have to figure out that situation down the road, you know, I think you can take Cam and then figure out the Lowry situation or your power forward situation generally, you know, in 2027 or even 2028 at that point, you know, a few years, once you understand if Cam Boozer really is an all-star or not.
0: Mm-hmm.
1: But yeah, I think you absolutely have to take best player available no matter what. You can't be cute about this.
0: Is there a world, because you referenced this earlier, watching Oklahoma City and San Antonio, specifically San Antonio, you're like, all right, when are we going to be in that space?
1: Right.
0: Lowry's going to be 29 this year. Is there a world where they say, all right, we believe San Antonio and Oklahoma City are miles ahead of everybody else and will be for about 4 or 5 years. So let's take Cameron and let's trade marketing and let's look at Ace at 19. Let's look at Isaiah 21, Keontae at 22, Walker at 24, Cameron at 21. And now we start our timeline now and believe in 4 or 5 years when maybe they have to make some, when San Antonio and Oklahoma City have to make some financial decisions or their players are older, maybe that's our window. Is there anything to that?
1: Look, I think there is, you know, and not even just because that's where those teams are, but, you know, because frankly, the Spurs are young too, right? Like,
0: yeah,
1: Dylan Harper's 20, yeah. Victor's 22, right? Like,
0: with all the draft
1: assets, the Jazz too, yeah, are not really younger than the Spurs are, despite how good the Spurs are. But I think you do that just because you're not that excited about paying a 31-year-old Lowry Markkanen $50 million a year.
0: Right.
1: And, yeah, you know, how does that really help you in 2030? So, yeah, you know, if you think that this is the best time for Lowry's trade value, I think you explore that kind of deal, even if Cam Boozer's not the guy, frankly. Like, there's, even if you take Darren Peterson and you're just like, you know, I don't know if this fit is working that well with Jaren, Lowry and Walker. Those are already 3, 4/5s that you may not have enough minutes for. So we'll see. Right. Like, I think it totally depends how this plays out. I mean, right now, does Kyle Filipowski get any minutes? I not that I'm trying to make room for Kyle Filipowski, but like it's. You do have a logjam kind of as is, and adding a 30-minute guy to that doesn't help.
0: Real quick on the Filipowski tip, I can remember a couple of years ago talking to you about, okay, of all of these draft assets that they have so far, because Keontae was struggling, yeah. Isaiah still can't shoot it straight, and you weren't necessarily presenting this as, like, awesome news. You're like, the best player of the group might be Filipowski at this point. I think at that time you were correct. He MVP of the Summer League the next year. Look, I think they tried to play him at center a lot this year, and that's unfair to him because that's not where he fits in the league. Of all of the young players on the roster right now, it's Cody and Filipowski. I'm like, I don't know, man. Are they European guys? Are they rotational pieces? What? Why don't you think he played better last year than all of us were expecting him to play?
1: I do think the center thing is part of it, but it's terrifying that he can't play center, right? Because he also is not so good at the power forward stuff that you really want to make room for him there. He's just so weak inside, right? Like, and actually, his rebounding numbers aren't bad; they're quite good. But the defensive rim protection is awful. The strength in terms of kind of finishing through contact is not great. He's just, I mean, is soft the right word? He is kind of soft a little bit. And I don't think he doesn't play that soft, but he guys go straight through him. Mm. He's not a deterrent at all. So, yeah, you know, and so maybe you say, hey, you go into year four and figure that out. Or is it year three or year four for him?
0: I think it'll be year four this year, right?
1: Yeah. So then you know, maybe you are stronger and get the stronger lower body and can fight. And then all of a sudden, yeah, you like Kyle Filipowski a lot. But right now, you know, can you imagine him in this Thunder Spurs playoffs? He's not playing, right? So, I'm not honestly putting a lot of stock in Kyle, Isaiah, Cody, until I see better play from them. Bryce, yeah. I see, you know, strong playoff level play for them in a way that they can bring something to, again, a series like against the Thunder or Spurs.
0: One more draft related topic, then we'll move on. I do want to get a little RSL thoughts. We'll see if our RSL resident fan is standing on his feet and shouting out Ray Allen, believing. Another national talking point regarding the Jazz and this draft kind of cycle. And it's pretty exciting because for the first time in the 50 plus year history of the Utah Jazz, they move up in the lottery and have two of the top three prospects with ties to Utah.
1: Yeah.
0: And I know some people kind of dismiss that. I actually think it's important because, look, the narrative, like the Jazz can't keep players because black millionaires don't want to live in Utah. Well, we couldn't keep the white guy that likes playing video games when he gets home from games. And Gordon Hayward left too. So draft, check, develop, check, retain. That's the box we have to check. So the narrative, and I don't know how much I buy it, that Ryan Smith has identified A.J. DeBonta as a 15-year-old as the future of the Utah Jazz. So he gets him to Utah to play high school ball. He gets him to BYU to play college ball. And now the next step is to get him to the Jazz. Doug Gottlieb basically called it tampering. I mean, he went on this rant like this is what they've been trying to do since A.J. was 15, 16 years old. A.J. himself, on the record, I want to play in Utah. How much is that intertwined into the tapestry of draft night?
1: You feel good about knowing kind of who AJ is because of his experience in Utah. And I do think that, you know, you should consider whether a guy sees himself as too big for Utah at this spot. But I don't think it should be, you know, the overriding concern, right? Like, if a player's not very good and he wants to stay in Utah, you don't care because you just want to trade him, right? So you gotta figure that out. I thought it was interesting, the Athletic's NBA player poll that came out the other day. Only 5% of NBA players put Utah as a place they'd least like to play.
0: Yeah,
1: And, you know, I think that's probably a better spot than Utah would have been in previous years. So I think that's really promising. I also do just think so much of this is up to timing and who's in charge and what your team situation is like at the moment. You know, so like, I didn't expect Donovan Mitchell to stay in Cleveland because I thought he wanted to go to New York. But nevertheless, Cleveland put quality talent around him that they could sell him on being a contender in the Eastern Conference for the years to come. And, I think the Jazz, if they have this kind of roster, is a place where players do want to play. So we'll see. And I think especially the kind of guys you want to play, right? Like if Will Hardy talks about building a selfless team and a team that works hard for each other and building, you know, not just a quality, a collection of talent, individual talent, but an actual team, then you want guys who want to stay for each other, not just for where they're living. Right. And so, yeah, you know, I think you take that kind of stuff into account of like, hey, does this person fit in Utah from a basketball point of view? And then that person is probably pretty likely to stay in Utah just because it makes sense for them basketball-wise, too.
0: I wonder if Washington, because I know you were helping your bro during the lottery, when it was announced that Washington had the number one overall pick, they flashed to AJ. And
1: I was watching on my phone, don't worry.
0: He looked like his dog had just died.
1: I do think if you're AJ, Washington was probably the situation you're least excited for.
0: Sacramento, bro, come on.
1: You're right, not Sacramento.
0: So I wonder if there's anything there. Like if there's any sort of Eli Manning, I don't want to go to San Diego. AJ is just the kind of kid that's going to go wherever he's told to go.
1: I've talked to Kevin Reynolds about this, who, you know, covered AJ at BYU and then now is our Jazz beat writer. AJ's dream, I think, has always been to go number one. Mm-hmm. I think that's been his kind of guiding star for the last few years.
0: Yeah.
1: And I don't think he would risk that to go to Utah.
0: All right. Before I set you loose, if you believe, stand up on your feet, shout it out, Real, whatever those lyrics are. Shout out.
1: Nailed it first time. Don't pretend you don't know.
0: What's his name? Shout out our guy who wrote it.
1: the Rancid guy?
0: The Rancid guy.
1: What is his name? Dang it.
0: Shout out that guy. 8-4-1. That's even a better start when Chicho was doing Chicho things before he did the Chicho things that you don't want to be Chicho things. They're third in the West, 25 points. And look, like, we know that Diego's great. He's been great for a while. This Gozo kid is potentially the best talent that I've ever seen come through RSL, maybe with the exception of Javier.
1: He's the best. I'll say this. He's the best prospect RSL has ever had.
0: Absolutely.
1: We don't have a 19-year-old who can do this.
0: I'm amazed. Like, almost every week he does something else where you're like, holy smokes, this kid has got it. Yeah. So your thoughts on where we're at? Your thoughts on what's next? Are we going to see these players moved on? And what's the Andy Larson RSL fan take now?
1: Yeah, look, I mean, this first half season has been awesome. I do think it's the most exciting attack in RSL history. I like what Diego Luna and Gozo are doing with Gila Vogie has been awesome. And then Sergi Solan's holy, like, just is actually a designated player level forward coming out of the 30th pick of the MLS.
0: And draft. He makes, like, as much money as an enterprise rent-a-car salesman.
1: Yes, makes $87,000.
0: Unbelievable.
1: A year. Absolutely bonkers, and scored, I mean, just an incredible header last week.
0: Yeah.
1: So those four guys are awesome, awesome, awesome. Three of those four guys definitely are going to want to move on to somewhere besides RSL in their careers. And, Gozo has been extremely clear that he wants it to be this summer immediately. Mm-hmm. Right. And, you know, I thought the goal reporting was good, that RSL is looking for $20 million for him in terms of a transfer fee. And I think that's probably what he's worth, right? Like, I mean, Gomez was older and not this good and was sold for $12 million. Mm. So, yeah, look, I think extremely fun first half of the year. And then RSL's got some decisions to make. And I think the biggest thing for me as an RSL fan is, like, okay, Kurt Schmidt and Jason Kreis have to show that last go around was a mistake, that, you know, you can't buy Diogo Gonçalves, you can't buy Dominic Marczuk, you can't buy Nelson Palacio. These need to be extremely, extremely, extremely good signings, right? Yeah. Like, mm-hmm. And these need to be equally good players to what you're losing, ideally, or at least somewhere pretty close, because it is clear that as much as, you know, I like Aiden Hazarkani and Zach Booth or whatever, RSL's attack relies on its top pieces in order to operate, and they will miss those guys a lot.
0: Yeah, if you're going to, as I always say, I don't love the model of developing awesome young players and then seeing them blossom elsewhere, but the soccer ecosystem, that's what it is. If you're going to sell Gozo for $20 million, you better turn around and sign somebody else.
1: Yep, yeah. Yep, and you know, props to Gozo. Like, it's awesome that a West Valley kid is doing this, right? Is a prospect the level of, like, Atletico Madrid is interested and Aston Villa is interested. Like, that's so, so cool to have someone from our state be, you know, potentially a U.S. men's national team player at the age of 19. It is awesome. It is, we should celebrate that kid, not be upset that he's leaving RSL.
0: Is Diego going to make the U.S. men's national team?
1: I think so. All right. I mean, I think he works hard enough. He fits him. Poch loves him. I think he makes it.
0: By the way, is Tottenham going to get relegated?
1: Yeah.
0: Oh, my God.
1: It's extremely bad,
0: that's
1: dude.
0: It's so embarrassing. I don't even have a full frame of reference for what that means, but
1: I think it's more likely than not that they stay up come next Sunday. They have, you know, they need 1 point, basically. But goodness that it's this close is quite embarrassing for us Spurs fans.
0: It is. All right, man. Let's play a little golf soon, okay?
1: Yeah, let's do it, man.
0: 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All right, 1 hour down, 3 hours to go. Patrick Overholt's going to join us coming up in studio next. He's a former Major League Baseball player, that has started a really cool thing, helping a bunch of people in our community struggling with mental health and addiction. We're going to tell you about that. Pablo Mastroianni later on. Then it's Tim McMahon. We'll get to the 5 o'clock hour. We'll say goodnight at 6 right here on ESPN 700.
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0: All right, welcome on in. 3 o'clock hour of the program starts right now. We are going to bring in Pablo Mastroeni to talk a little RSL later on. Tim McMahon joins us coming up in just a little bit. But a very special guest live in studio, former Major League Baseball player, Brighton High School legend, and a good friend, Patrick Overholt, on a Wednesday. What's up, man? How are you?
1: Oh, man, Spence, doing really good today. Thanks for so doing well today.
0: I appreciate you, and obviously a lot of love for you and your family, and somehow my friend Jason convinced your sister Kate to marry him, so we've been able to get to know you guys a little bit. And obviously your brother and your dad, it's been fun to kind of get to know you guys through that relationship. And we're going to talk about Good Time Golf today. We're going to talk about the recipe today. Patrick has a couple of really cool things that he is starting in our community to help people that are struggling with addiction, which is a very real thing. As I always say, I'm very grateful now that in this generation, mental health is health, period, because

0: you and I are kind of cut from the same cloth, and you're a little bit younger than I am, but growing up, man, there really wasn't an outlet for men who felt like they needed to be men, right? To talk about the way they're feeling, and that leads to, behavioral patterns that you're escaping left and right. And so I want to get into your story a little bit and kind of what has brought you to this place. Now you're about to celebrate a couple of years of sobriety, which is great. You are a high-level baseball player. You're a pitcher, right? So let's start there, you know, as far as baseball as an outlet and how that kind of became your identity a little bit. And then we'll get into what happened when your career was over. Tell me about your baseball career arc. Let's start there.
1: Sounds good to me. So growing up here in this beautiful state of Utah, very blessed to play all the sports, baseball, basketball, football, back when you could, play them all.
0: Yeah.
1: Baseball from a young age was always kind of the one for me. Could always throw a baseball pretty hard. And that brought on the next opportunities, taking it to college. I went to Santa Clara University for 3 years there and had some success early on. I was a freshman All-American. And so immediately I went from being kind of a high school kid from Utah to having some success. What I like to say was throughout my life, but played in college for a couple of years, got drafted by the Phillies, 2005. From there it was an amazing experience, right? Got to go through all the levels of the minor leagues, progressed pretty quickly, got to Double-A within a few years. And before that, my last year of college, I blew out my elbow, had that Tommy John surgery.
0: Okay.
1: So for me, I didn't know if baseball was after that, if this was going to be a thing. You go through something like that, pretty life-changing, and not sure exactly, am I going to get through this? This was earlier on when the success rates weren't quite as good with Tommy John. Now it's, they have so many amazing doctors, and it's pretty successful if you follow the aftercare program. But I got back and got through that. And I was introduced to opiates and painkillers, with that surgery, and always kind of noticed that I took them at a different level than the normal people how it's prescribed. And so I always kind of had that in the back of my head. And with baseball and that whole culture, there was a lot of drinking, the long bus rides after every game. So it didn't take off for me until years later, but it was always kind of there. I had an amazing experience with the Phillies. I was with them when they won the World Series, 2008. I was a Double-A and got to know a lot of those guys, Jimmy Rollins, Chase Utley, Roy Halladay, who passed away years ago.
0: Yeah, that's right.
1: Some amazing people. Being able to kind of rub shoulders with some of those guys and get to that level, I think, again, it was like big ego, low self-esteem.
0: Yeah.
1: It wasn't, like you mentioned earlier, mental health wasn't really a priority back then. And you just kind of put your head down and do the work and get through hard things.
0: Yeah.
1: And that's just kind of how I always did it. And going into my last year with the Phillies, I had my oldest daughter was born in Florida at the very end of spring training. And I was released the day after she was born. So I kind of got my walking papers and I had this brand new baby girl and headed back to Utah, but thinking I would have some success getting picked up. But what you don't realize when you're in that situation is there's 32 other clubs, that are doing the same thing, releasing
0: right.
1: 50 guys.
0: Went
1: and played independent ball, which is professional baseball, but kind of at a different level. You get paid a little more. You're playing against a lot of guys that, played Double-A, Triple-A, big leagues and things like that. It was a lot more accountability. You're doing it for a paycheck and to support your family. And the drug testing wasn't really stringent. And that's kind of when things progressed for me. So 2 years of that. And then I decided it was time to kind of go support the family, get a real job.
0: Yeah.
1: And I was okay with that. I was okay with that at the time, but you talked about identity and that being the thing. I was always a baseball player. And after that, I think so many athletes today struggle with that. I think we talk about Tiger, what he's going through. And I just think that what I've learned.

0: learned over the past 10, 15 years is that addiction doesn't discriminate. It doesn't matter who you are, where you are, what you do for a living, what family you come from. It affects everyone, you know, which is kind of what we've gotten into today. It's so in 2013, we started Good Time Golf, mm-hmm. which is it's a sober golf league, an aftercare program for people out of treatment, out of jail, kind of the next step, right? After mm-hmm. you get that first initial help. And it's been extremely powerful. You know, we started with four guys and actually just came from, we play every Wednesday, just came from it today, and we had over 30 guys out today.
1: Oh, nice.
0: You know, and a couple females in there. We're working on that, getting those same opportunities available to women. But yeah, right now it's mostly men, and you know, it's just been amazing to see it grow and see so many young people who have struggled with some of the similar things. You talk about mental health, you know, and see them grow and start to change.
1: Where can people go find more information about Good Time Golf?
0: Yes, thank you for asking. So we have a website, www.goodtimegolf.org. We're on Instagram at Good Time Golf Utah. And then real quick, our mission statement is just to provide a safe and sober environment for those recovering from substance abuse and mental health issues to connect, golf, and grow together. And our motto is living in golf and recovery, one day, one swing at a time.
1: I love it. All right, goodtimegolf.org is where you go for more information there. And, you know, there's something so powerful simply about community, right? And a lot of people that struggle with addiction of any kind. And addiction, it's such a sneaky bastard. You know what I mean? Because it manifests in so many different ways. It could be drugs and alcohol. It could be food. It could be your phone. It could be gambling. It could be several different things. Now, the most obvious ones are when people are suffering through alcohol and drug addiction. But it's so sneaky in so many different ways. But if you break your leg, people see that you have a cast, right? But if you're struggling to get through the day and you're coping by using drugs and alcohol, people don't necessarily see it right away and might think that you're doing okay. And when you find a community like you've built a Good Time Golf, I think the real magic happens when you realize that there are other people fighting the same battles you are. You know what I mean? Because if you've made some mistakes, and I certainly have, there's a tendency to isolate, right? And feel like I'm the only one in the world that's ever done this. I'm the only one in the world that's ever made this decision. Or I'm the only one in the world that's cost myself relationships and opportunities because I couldn't get my head screwed on straight. And then you find other people that simply have done the same thing. And that's where kind of the community magic starts to happen, when you realize that you can heal together by being vulnerable and talking about the things that you've been through. Does that make sense? You know what I mean?
0: That makes total sense to me. Yeah. I mean, you're speaking my love language, Spence. I mean, the opposite of addiction is connection, right? Mm, and we find ourselves alone and isolated and miserable, and we think that we're unique. They call it terminal uniqueness, you know, and that gets us into an even more isolated and lonely place, mm-hmm. right? And so, yeah, we have so many amazing things out there. You know, Good Time Golf is just one of them. There's sober softball. There's all kinds of different stuff. But yeah, what you talked about, how can we get through this thing together, right? Once we become vulnerable, especially men, it's hard for us men to talk about how we feel and what we're struggling with.
1: Yeah. And
0: so, I mean, if there's one thing I can do today, it's to maybe reach that one person who doesn't know that we're out there, doesn't know that there's a whole community out there, you know, ready and willing to help, do whatever we can.
1: Yeah, a place where you don't feel judged.
0: Exactly.
1: A place where you can be yourself and all of yourself, right? Because I do think another layer of, you know, the mental health is, because look, addiction is part of mental health. You know, your body is telling you you need something that, or excuse me, your mind is telling you that you need something that your body is allergic to, right? And you can't make that disconnect. Your mind's telling you you need it. And in reality, you really don't. You know, and when you realize that, you can kind of move into a space of better living and all the things that come with that. But your mind is telling you that you have to have something that your body is literally allergic to. So essentially, addiction of all forms, it's a symptom of something that's wrong inside, right? It's a symptom of something that's wrong in your mind. It is literally a mental health symptom. And I think the more and more people that are willing to talk about it openly will help people that are in the shadows come out into the light. Because there is this guilt and shame cycle you go through, which leads to isolation. And then you feel like, well, I don't want to go, you know, around a circle of people that are going to judge me for what I've done before. But I really think, and look, you know, a lot of people find long-term recovery and sobriety in AA. And as you know, the magic of Alcoholics Anonymous is not simply just the meetings, it's sharing it with somebody else. That's the secret sauce, right? So kind of what you're creating with this golf league, in a way, is that type of like group setting where I would imagine throughout the course of golfing with people that have been through the same thing you have, there are conversations that happen on the golf course that hopefully lead to healing, get you out of this shame cycle and simply stop isolating and come have a good time with us, right?
0: Exactly. I mean, yeah, that's our motto. Come have a good time with us. Mm-hmm. You know, we're not out there for 4 hours talking the big book and AA.
1: Yeah, yeah.
0: But there are many, many times where we're out there, you know, just kind of talking and, hey, what's going on in your life? You know, how you doing? What are you struggling with? Mm-hmm. And just sharing that with another person, you know, the power of that. And it is, it's the opposite of being alone and full of that shame, full of that fear, full of that regret. So I think the more of us that are out there willing to share our stories, that's where the power comes from, because it hopefully brings that person out of the shadows and into the sunlight, just like you said.
1: Yeah. I mean,
0: there's so many amazing opportunities, so many amazing platforms, you know, podcasts, things like that, just to kind of hear a message throughout the day. I just know that I've been in and out of this deal for 13 years. I'm coming back up on 2 years, and you know, knowing what I know now, it is how powerful that connection is. It doesn't matter if you struggle with drugs and alcohol, if it's food, if it's shopping, if it's your phone, just to know that there's other people out there kind of going through similar stuff. I think that's when we start to heal.
1: When did you, I'm curious as to when you started, when you decided you wanted to be open about what you're going through and what that process was like for you. You know, it was always interesting for me because, you know, AA is Alcoholics Anonymous. When you're a public figure and your mistake is on the front page of the paper, I can remember going home and watching the news the night, you know, stuff happened with me, and I was the lead story on the news. And I'm like, so my anonymity was ripped from me. I really had no choice but to confront it and face it in a public front-facing way because it was out there. You know what I mean? And so, but it still took a little bit for me in a public space into a microphone to be willing to talk about the things that ultimately led me into a really dark place. But, you know, the magic of it, Pat, is once I did, I started getting emails and direct messages on social media, like, thank you for sharing your story. Thank you for being willing to talk about how hard this was for you. Thank you for being willing to talk about your journey and your path back to being a healthy, loving father and someone who can excel in a career. I had to rebuild it. I mean, I was off air for a couple of years, wasn't sure if I'd ever get back on. And once I got this opportunity, I'm like, I'm taking it by the throat and I'm never letting it go. And we're coming up on 8 years for this show in August. And I'm really proud because when we got the show back on air, I heard from a lot of people that are going to hate me no matter what, like, although it'll last a year and then you're going to screw it up again. No, I'm not. You know, like I'm going to build this thing up and we're going to make it great. And I'm very proud of it. We're the highest rated show on the market and we'll continue to be because of the work I put in. But the messages you get, like I'll do a segment on the Jazz draft and no one's sending me direct messages like, hey, thanks for your breakdown on Darren Peterson. And then I'll take 5 minutes to say, hey, if you're struggling right now, if you're in a dark place and you don't feel like you can get out, I promise that you can. The old saying, like, if you're going through hell, what do? You keep going, right? So there's power in that. And people listen to it and they appreciate it because, as my mom says, if you treat everybody like they're going through something really hard, you're going to be right about 80% of the time, right? What was the process you went through to decide, like, I'm done hiding this. I am done with the shame cycle. I am going to talk to people about this. I'm going to be front facing with my story. What was that process like for you?
0: Yeah, you know, Man, that gave me

0: The chills, you know, talking about being 8 years back on, and you have a huge following, Spence, and I think you're, you know, a big instrumental part of this community.
1: I appreciate that.
0: A lot of
1: Thank
0: people
1: you.
0: Look up to you. But yeah, mine was very similar to you. You know, it was a professional baseball player, and I was kind of always known for that. And then next thing you know, it was like DUI one, DUI two, and, you know, you end up, what they say is you end up with people you don't want to be with in places you don't want to be if you ride this thing into the ground, which is what I did. You know, it was, we lost our mom at a relatively young age, and she was that person for our family, you know, that instilled all the values and all the things. And
1: not to interrupt, but you lost your mom around the time you stopped playing ball, right?
0: Yeah.
1: So that was,
0: about 4 months later. Yeah, so I threw my last pitch summer of 2011, and she passed December of 2011. Yeah. And so it was like going from an amazing place. I've lived this dream. I've been so fortunate to be able to do this to how could you take this person, you know? And I know so many people go through similar stories. I've heard people have helped me so long, you know, so many times in my journey of getting through hard things. And that made me realize eventually that, you know, the only way out is through. And it's taken me a lot of falling on my face to figure that out. But they call, there's a program out there called Recover Out Loud, where I understand the anonymity of aspect of everything. And that's part of it. And I honor that and respect that. But for me, it was similar to you. I didn't really have a choice. You know, it was either face this and recover, or I can keep trying to run. And what they say is it's jails, institutions, and death, right? Unfortunately, we see it in our community all the time. I don't know the exact statistics, but fentanyl is killing over 350 people. I don't know if it's per day or...
1: But. Well, the CBS News report, this is about 3 years old, is that now we have surpassed... There are more people that pass from addiction every year than the Vietnam War. That was about 3 years ago, and we passed that about 3 years ago. So, yeah, I don't have the exact stats in front of me, but it is a prescient, urgent issue in our country that oftentimes is ignored because most people are scared to talk about it. And the reason people are scared to talk about it is because of the way they're treated. They're judged, right? And there's this weird thing kind of in our state where we have this culture that is supposed to be loving and religious and caring of other people. And the very essence of Christian teaching is forgiveness. And yet there are so many people that look down on others if they're not living the life they believe they should be living. Yet they have their mistakes. They're just in the closet, right? So that's where the anonymity is supposed to come in. And the reason it is kind of steeped into this entire thing is the way others view people that have been through things. All pain is bad, even the pain of the wrongdoer, right? Because that's where the guilt and the shame comes in. So I think people that have been through things like you and I have been through, like when I hear about somebody who's not in a good place as a result of decisions they've made, certainly, but also the way this thing grabs you, the way addiction grabs you, and suddenly you want so badly to stop, but you can't. When I hear people that are going through that, it breaks my heart. It gives you empathy. Like when you go through hard things like this, you can look around at others in your circle or in the community, and you just want to help them get better. You know what I mean? Does that make sense?
0: That makes total sense. You know, I remember the first time I was in treatment, a speaker came in and he told me about the rule of, you know, thirds. A third of you are going to make it and find long-term success and sobriety and recovery. A third of you are going to stay in this limbo and probably have a premature death. And a third of you are going to die. And that was something, I don't even know if those stats are realistic today. I would say it's even less than that on those who find long-term recovery. But yeah, that just, for me, you know, and what you talked about, not being able to talk about it and feeling judged. It wasn't until I kind of let go of all of that and realize no matter who you are, someone's always going through something. You know, you kind of mentioned it earlier, and whether you're in addiction, out of addiction, if you're have a family member, you know, because addiction affects everyone. It affects the person, but it affects the family, you know, and it wasn't until I kind of saw the damage it was doing to the people I love most, you know, and wanting that in my heart more than anything to not hurt them anymore. So what that did is it kind of inspired me to just start doing the deal one day at a time. That's what they say, you know, 124 hours.

0: 10 minutes, you know,
1: exactly.
0: Let alone the next, like, I'm going to put one foot in front of the other. I'm going to do the next right thing. I'm going to go exercise. I'm going to eat something that's good for me. I'm going to hydrate. And then I'll figure out what's, you know, after that. Because when you're in the thralls of this, the idea of long-term sobriety feels like it's impossible. You know what I mean? And that's why they just say stack days one day at a time. So the up-to-date numbers on this, okay, as far as lives lost to drug overdoses, alcohol, et cetera, globally, it is estimated that 2.6 million people die annually as a result of alcohol. Now, when it comes to the United States, we peaked during COVID, right, as far as overdoses, over 100,000 people. Last year, 71,500 people passed last year as a result of overdoses. Opioids factor in 70% of the overdose deaths. And then the CDC estimates that excessive alcohol use is responsible for more than 140,000 deaths in the U.S. annually. And obviously, those are the ultimate tragedies. But that doesn't even talk about job loss. That doesn't talk about divorce. It doesn't talk about relationships frayed. It doesn't talk about losing the respect of your peers or losing friendships, right? Or losing your home or economic hardships, you know? So the deaths certainly are the thing that is the most tragic. It doesn't talk about time spent in jail. It doesn't talk about time spent away from your kids and then the effect it has on your kids. And then living wondering whether or not, like Mel Gibson says in The Patriot, my biggest fear is my past sins will come back to haunt my children, right? So the deaths are one thing, but the psychological toll and the day-to-day detrimental effect that it has on you, I don't think that can be calculated. I don't even know how you would put a number on that. You know what I mean? Like, a lot of hard levels to this stuff, aren't there?
1: Yeah, so many levels. You know, it just, like we said, it hits everyone. And those are the things, at least for me, speaking for myself, you know, those are the things I don't think about in my addiction. Mm. All the relationships, all the things, the people we hurt, the things we lose. You know, I'm a girl dad and I have three amazing daughters. Yeah. You know, and what keeps me going today is, what are we passing on to that next generation, right? Mm. What are we doing to move the needle in the right direction? And sometimes it's just being an example. Sometimes it's just being a good person, yeah. You know, like doing the small things. But yeah, those numbers are very cunning, baffling, and powerful to hear.
0: How are your daughters doing? Are they doing well? They're proud of dad?
1: You know, they're doing great. I always get emotional talking about them, but I have three cheerleaders, tumblers, dancers, nice. You know, honor roll at school, and they're doing really well.
0: Good, so, good. Yep. What would you say if there's somebody listening right now, if there's somebody in their car, and they're in a spot where they want to stop drinking, they can't. They want to stop smoking, they can't. They want to stop taking the pills, they can't. They want to stop smoking weed, they can't. They want to stop whatever their thing is. And they just, because it's interesting what you find. Like, if you talk to a smoker, he hates cigarettes, right? If you talk to someone who's captured by booze, he hates it. He or she hates it. There's not like this love affair with your drug of choice, but it has grasped you and it will not let you go. What would you say to somebody who's listening right now who's in that spot?
1: That's a powerful question, you know, because I've been in that situation with a lot of the things you just mentioned. And I would say that there's so much help out there. There's so much hope. Never give up on yourself, especially, and to reach out. You know, there's so many people out there willing and waiting to help, you know, whether it's another fellow person in one of the fellowships, one of the programs, you know, therapists, doctors, just people in your community, in your church, maybe. But that the only way out is through. And then, you know, we start healing once we get completely honest. You know, just that there's so much hope out there.
0: Yeah. You just hit something on the head that might be, in my opinion, the biggest key to this whole thing. And that is, you know, addicts can be very cunning and very deceitful and very dishonest. Okay, so maybe you're lying to your friends, maybe you're lying to your family. Never lie to yourself, right? Like, maybe you don't want to admit where you're at to your friends, because maybe they'll judge you, maybe they'll get

0: out of you. You don't want to admit where you're at to your wife because maybe that's a fight and she's going to throw you out. So you're just going to lie and avoid the whole thing. You're embarrassed to tell your parents where you're at or whatever. If you really want to get well, just don't lie to yourself, right? Like unbelievable self-honesty and constant inventory. Where am I at? Can I actually pull this off, right? That to me is the secret sauce, because it's understandable in a way if you're in a really bad spot. Like, are you afraid of losing your job if you tell your employer where you're at? I do think there's been progress made. A lot of business owners or head of companies, like if you're honest with your employer, I think a lot of bosses these days are like, yeah, let's get you somewhere for 20 days. Your job's fine. Let's help you figure something out. But there's still this fear of being judged, even if that's the case coming back to work. Oh, there's the dude in rehab. He's back, you know? So, but if you want to get well, self-honesty. Yeah. Do not lie to yourself. Right. What are your thoughts?
1: Yep. Self-honesty. You know, acceptance is the answer to all my problems today. Where am I at today? You know, if I can look myself in the eyes in the mirror and like the answer to that question, then I'm probably doing okay. If it's, I can't look myself in the eyes today, then I'm just here to say there's so many avenues, there's so many ways, so many people out there that are willing to help. And for me, just my own story, it was, I had to be honest with where I was at. You know, I've been in all those situations and there's just amazing people out there that can help.
0: And a lot of different options, because I do think, and I want to be careful here, I've seen AA save lives, 100%. I've seen Alcoholics Anonymous turn lives around and save people's lives. I am not diminishing the 12 steps. I'm not diminishing that community. But there are some people that it doesn't work for, right? So I would say find what works for you, because recovery, a couple of different things. First of all, it's lifelong, right? And, you know, the whole saying like relapse is part of recovery, I don't love, but it kind of is, right? For a lot of people, and it's okay. I do think sometimes the old timer approach, and I've got 47 years, you know, and let's say you have one or two and suddenly you trip up and you're like, well, I guess I'm never getting my 30-year chip. And so, you know what I mean? It's like this self-fulfilling prophecy in a way. And it can be a little bit daunting if you don't just embrace the fact like this is going to be a lifelong deal. And sometimes I'm doing really well. And the addiction as a disease model, I know that's a little bit controversial, but if you utilize that in your mind as far as what remission means, right? If your cancer is in remission, if you have a handle on your diabetes because you're doing the thing every day and you're taking the insulin and you're measuring, move in the right direction. And then at times admit and acknowledge sometimes you're moving in the wrong direction. But if you are, just catch it, right? And then just get back one step at a time. So it brings me back to the original point. If you've tried AA and the rooms aren't for you, you can't find your spot there. For instance, Good Time Golf, goodtimegolf.org. That's another option. I feel like now the understanding of how hard this thing is on individuals, communities, and families have bred very smart people to come up with different solutions. If AA is not your thing, there are other things out there. Yeah.
1: Yeah, absolutely. I mean, there are so many different ways to recover. I think all the programs that end in A do amazing things, and they help a lot of people.
0: Yeah.
1: But there's so many other options out there, you know, especially us at Good Time Golf. We're not going to judge or say one thing or another. We might tell you our own experience and what helped us the most. Mm-hmm. But we have a number of guys who AA is not their deal. It hasn't worked for them. And and just connecting with people, you know, that's a huge part of it. And like you said, you know, if a cancer patient needs to, you know, go take their treatment, we as the alcoholic addict need to do the same thing. And for me, that is, you know, starts in the morning with a certain meeting here or there. But it's mostly about, you know, that quiet time, that meditation, that, you know, please help me, talking to whatever higher source it is, you know, greater universe, whatever it is. And just getting outside of me, getting outside of this, they call it stinking thinking, lots of different terms for it. But yeah, I totally agree. You know, there's AA is not going to be the way for everyone. There were certainly times where I didn't believe it was for me. But the great thing about it is it's an individual program. Like I can take the bits and pieces of that that's worked for me, and I could take that with me. Yeah. And the other stuff, I can just leave it at the door.
0: Yeah.
1: You know?
0: I wonder what, in your process, I wonder what the most challenging realization was for you. Because a couple things, because you used a term earlier, big ego, low self-esteem, right? And I can remember hearing a speaker, and I actually think this is really powerful and important. He said the biggest key here that he's found, and again, addiction is addiction in a way is like a golf swing. It's different for everybody. I can watch you, and I've seen your golf swing. You hit it way too far. It's embarrassing. I can watch your golf swing and be like, I wish I could hit it like Pat, but I can't. I hit it like Spence. Addiction in a way is like a golf swing. It's different for everybody. It's unique for everybody. And you can't copy somebody. You got to find your own. And I can remember hearing the speaker, again, just keep in mind, high ego, low self-esteem. And I remember he said, the secret to long-term recovery is intimacy. And I went, okay, so he means like with a partner, a wife, a girlfriend. And he said, but it's self-intimacy. I had never heard it put like that. So think about how you feel about your daughters. I have a son. Would you want your daughters to exhibit the same behavior you did? Would you want your daughters to put the same substances in their body that you're putting in yours? The answer is obviously no. So if you can crystallize that vision for your own self and become intimate with your own self, then you can start to understand maybe a way you can get out of this thing. If you picture it with your children or your wife or your best friend who you do anything for, that was hard for me to ingest, because like you, high ego, low self-esteem, and it's like, it's a tough thing to deal with. And then the other thing was the spiritual peace, which I think is hard for a lot of people, but the fact of the matter is it's as important as anything else. And the way it's put right in the 12 steps or Alcoholics Anonymous is a higher power of your understanding. And I think that has to be underscored, because there are so many people that maybe have been scarred by religious experiences where they felt ostracized or the religion wasn't for them and people in their community threw them aside. So they don't want to even say the word God. They don't even want to say it, right? And so whether it's universe, nature, higher power, but the fact of the matter is you got to find something. That's part of this formula, right? I wonder what was the most challenging part of the process that has led you to the space of being well.
1: Oh, that was good stuff, Spence. You know, yeah, so for me, you know, I was raised in the Catholic Church, and amazing experiences. Where things turned for me is, you know, when I lost my mom at a young age, and I didn't want to hear that word, God. I didn't want to talk about that. And, you know, I went the other way for a number of years, and I had to get honest with myself. Okay, how did that work out for you? You know, and for me, it was DUIs, jails, treatment centers, institutions. And yeah, working my way back towards that, when I heard that, you know, you have to have a higher power of your understanding. That changed everything for me. You know, it wasn't this all judging God. It was, you know, parts of all the things you just mentioned, you know, the universe, nature. That's why Good Time Golf is such an amazing deal for us. We're outside with people we love and care about, and we're doing it in nature. And, you know, but to answer your question, that's been the biggest piece, the spirituality piece. It's, for me, it's giving it all up in the morning. Hey, I don't got this. I'm going to need some help. Please, you know, guide me, whatever it is. You know, these little talks that we have throughout the day. And then just doing that as part of my routine, you know, religiously, started to slowly but surely get a little bit better here and there, and watch it work in other people's lives, you know?
0: Yeah, well said. All right, Patrick Overholt is in studio, former Major League Baseball player. He has started a sober golf league called Good Time Golf. Go to goodtimegolf.org for more information. It's a sober community of people in recovery. Get outside, move your body, things that are helpful when you're trying to make your way into a better space. We'll catch a break. And coming up next, Patrick has also started. We'll have a little fun coming up on the other side. Hopefully that wasn't too heavy for our listeners. If you tuned in, we appreciate it. Hopefully it landed with somebody. But we'll do one more segment with Pat coming up. I want to tell you about my friends at IFA Country Stores. There's nothing like taking in a game on a sunny afternoon. You can get your field ready this summer with IFA's 4-Plus Lawn Care Program. It's a blend especially formulated for Utah soils. 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One more segment with Pat coming up. We're going to bring in Pablo Mash joining. Then we have Tim McMahon. We'll get to the 5 o'clock hour of the show. We'll say goodnight at 6 right here on ESPN 700.
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0: 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But, Patrick, you have done a smart thing because us radio hosts love free gear. Okay, so you brought me some free gear. So let's talk about the recipe, okay? What I want the origin story. When did you first come up with this idea, and where are we at with it now?
1: Yeah, so actually it was my good friend, Tony Padgett, our founder, came up with this and asked me to jump aboard, you know, a few months into it. And it's been amazing. You know, the recipe is, you know, to just give you a brief rundown. It's what is your recipe for success, you know, on and off the golf course. And if you don't mind, I'll just kind of read it and give you a better idea.
0: Please
1: do. The recipe is to inspire golfers and non-golfers to express their individuality on and off the course through apparel and storytelling that blends golf, lifestyle, and mindset. The recipe was born out of two journeys taking place simultaneously. The first was in our own lives. We were navigating life in a way that left us lost, hopeless, and lacking identity. We reached a point where we reached a fork in the road and had to make some decisions to change. That change brought an exploration of all things. We learned to find values, behaviors, beliefs that catapulted us into the life we had always hoped to live. The areas became the ingredients of our recipe. The second journey came through our love for the game of golf, always seeking how to become better. We studied others. We've been able to study from those who came before us to continue to grow our recipe in the game of golf. Whether in life or golf, the recipe we use grows, changes, and adapts. This makes the recipe a journey, not an event. We want to share this journey with others because it's not specific to just our lives. We also want to explore others' recipes to show that life or golf is not one size fits all. We do this through expression in apparel, social media, and eventually a broader media side to promote the storytelling of others. And that's who we are. You know, it's what is your recipe for success? And it doesn't even have to deal with golf. But for us, it's been you know, a really fun way to express our individuality through apparel and different things. We're a local golf company, just up and coming, and you know, it's been a lot of fun.
0: It's good looking gear too. Tell people where they can go check it out. More information on the recipe.
1: Yeah, so we're on the web, www.therecipegolf.com, and on Instagram at @therecipe_golf, and we'll be at Utah Golf Convention, the Utah Golf Show in July. So we're going to showcase some of our stuff there.
0: Awesome. So you brought us Porter. I think Porter might have been it. So did you brought Porter some stuff as well? I might just take all of it. Are you sure that you want any of this stuff? You want any of this recipe gear?
2: Yeah, I'm in.
0: It's good. It's good looking. So tell me what you brought us today.
1: Yeah. So today I just brought you a couple of our new polos, and all the polos and different things have names. A couple of the hats. We got the bump and run, you know, and I'll have to show you. But, you know, in my opinion, it's really good looking stuff. And where we compete is price wise. You know, a lot of those bigger brands, Travis Matthews and you know, all the things, the places that make some amazing stuff, maybe out of some of our price range, and we're trying to take care of the locals. 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
0: nice, 25% off. That's not nothing. So hit me with that offer one more time, Pat.
1: Yeah. So if you go to goodtimegolf.org and the promo code is GTG.
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1: Therecipegolf.com, yep.
0: All right, now, most important question, who hits it further, you or Sean?
1: Oh, man, we compete. I would say if we both go out there and get after one, he's probably got me by a couple of yards. And real quick, it's my brother's birthday today.
0: It's Sean's birthday.
1: Happy birthday to Sean.
0: Happy birthday to Sean. And thank you so much to Sean for letting us knuckleheads use your spot in Cabo a few weeks ago. That place rules, by the way. That was fun, man.
1: No better place in the world. You know, it's paradise down there.
0: And by the way, Kate's creeping up on you. Kate's going to start beating you here. Kate's a stick. She's a good player.
1: I played with Kate on Sunday, and God bless her, you know, 7 months pregnant.
0: Yeah.
1: She was hitting the ball, you know, plenty far and chipping and putting. So, yeah she's probably going to be beating me here in a couple of years. But what an awesome example for, you know, my three daughters, Sean's three daughters, to have their aunt out there, you know, always with such a great attitude and an outlook on life, and Jason as well.
0: No, Jason sucks. let's be clear. But Jason's my buddy. I have no idea how he pulled out. Kate, Kate has been such a great addition to our lives because obviously, Kate, I love Jay like a brother, and I love your sister, man. I think she's awesome, and I'm proud of you. Hope you know that, okay?
1: Yep, right back at you. Proud of you, Spence.
0: Thanks for coming in, and if you need anything from me, you've got my number. We'll have you back on, but if you're having a tough day, dude, just hit me up. Let's go hit balls, okay?
1: Likewise. Look forward to it.
0: All right, Patrick Overholt, check out goodtimegolf.org. 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And yeah, great stuff, doing great stuff for our community. Really proud of that kid, man, former Major League Baseball player. If you are struggling, okay, reach out and check out this community at goodtimegolf.org. Now, before we catch a break, I want to tell you about my friends at Game Day Men's Health. That is a new client on the program today. And look, bottom line is if you're looking to get back in shape, there are a bunch of products available that can just help as you age a little bit. 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Started cleaning up some habits, started eating clean, started hitting the gym, doing yoga. And within a couple of months, I was just a little bit frustrated with lack of progress. 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So he recommended Game Day Men's Health. 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And 2 years later, I'm still in that shape because they actually follow up every couple of months with some blood work. 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
2: 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Then it's the Sean O'Connell Show, 11 to 2. And we shut it down strong with a Drive with Spence Jackets, 2 to 6. 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
14: 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Utah baseball will play in the Big 12 baseball tournament this week in Surprise, Arizona. Utah enters the tournament as the 10 seed and will play the 11 seed Kansas State on Tuesday night at 9 p.m. Mountain Time. Utah took 2 of 3 at home this season against Kansas State. If Utah wins, they'll play TCU on Wednesday at 7 p.m. Both those games can be seen on ESPN+. The Utah golf team will compete in NCAA regionals this week. Utah heads to Columbus, Ohio, and the Ohio State Scarlet Course. This is the third straight year that Utah has competed at regionals as a team. I'm Bill Riley, the voice of the Utes, with your Ute Minute presented by Advanced Window Products, your trusted window company in Utah. 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

0: One more game for RSL before the World Cup break is upon us, and we'll say goodbye to MLS for about 2 months. But things are good, man. It's an excellent start to the season. Real Salt Lake was able to take care of Colorado over the weekend, 8-4-1 now, third in the West, 25 points, 1 point ahead of Seattle, 4 points behind San Jose, but with a game in hand. Minnesota is the opponent coming up, and the head coach once again stops by, Pablo Mastroeni, on a Wednesday afternoon. Happy Wednesday, Pops. How are you, buddy?
1: Happy Wednesday, Spence. Doing well, bud.
0: Appreciate the time today. So, obviously, we talked last week about the importance of the Rocky Mountain Cup, and you know, it felt for a minute that maybe like the Galaxy would be the rival because of MLS Cup, or maybe it was Seattle, but it's clearly Colorado. So tell me what you like most about that win, and how much sweeter was it for you as a former player and coach of the Rapids?
1: Yeah, you know, I think it was a good performance. Obviously, we gave up a soft, you know, corner kick, set piece goal, which has kind of been our Achilles heel to this point. But I really like the way we just settled in. You know, we didn't get nervous, anxious, and abort the plan. We stayed the course. The guys, even though it was a really young group out there, the guys got full halftime, and then just really turned the wheels in the second half. And then, you know, after we got the second goal, I thought we managed the game real well. So a lot of what we've been talking about all year has been how do we manage games, the start of games, and how do we manage games with a lead? And I just felt like it was a complete performance after conceding a soft goal. So really proud of the group, especially, you know, not having guys like Luna and Morgan in the game to start, and obviously not having Luna for the whole game. But, you know, it's for me, it's a great sign when, you know, your best players aren't available and yet your team can put forth a performance like we did to beat Colorado.
0: So I know the Diego injury is a sensitive thing. We are 1 week away from Mauricio Pochettino announcing his selections for the U.S. men's national team. And look, keep to yourself what you need to keep to yourself. Obviously, you know that you've been doing this a long time. I wonder when it comes to the news coming down that Diego was a bit compromised, what's the process that you need to go through with the dynamics in play to make sure you're doing right by the player, to make sure you're doing right with the club, but also communicating with the national team about, does this make sense? Like how you have to go through this to make this decision to sit him over the weekend?
1: Yeah. So it's a little bit more black and white. So he had, you know, we, after, you know, our game day minus one, so a Friday right before the Colorado game, because he trained on Friday, felt a little bit of tightness in his hamstring. And so just precautious, the medical staff did a good thing by getting an MRI, and they saw that there was a little bit of fluid in his muscle. And so at that point, we just we decided that it wasn't best for him to play the game for us, for him, for the national team, for anyone. It was just a medical decision. So we didn't do that. At that point, our medical staff was in touch with the U.S. national team's medical staff to keep them abreast of how he's doing. Since then, every day, you know, every day of the last 5 days since our game, they've been in constant contact. And so he had a second scan yesterday, and it improved drastically. So he was taking some meds, you know, for he had something going on with his throat, so he was on meds, and they think that maybe that had a little bit to do with you know, taking some of the blood out of the muscles. So you know, he's training tomorrow, and so he's in a much better way. But at the same time, we want to make sure we do right by Diego in this moment and put him in the best situation to be a contender for the World Cup team. So it's still day to day. He's making great progress, and like I said, it's been a lot of contact between our medical staff and the national team staff to make sure that you know they obviously have to make the best decision, because once you select the roster, there's only a couple changes I believe you can make. They want to put their best foot forward and make sure it wasn't an injury that was going to be 6 weeks long, which it's definitely not, because they'll be training full tomorrow.
0: Wonder what sort of, and maybe you just kind of stayed the course, but after Colorado was able to grab the first goal, you guys pummeled them. I mean, you know, you scored two goals, but it was another one of those games where it felt like literally you could have scored five or six. Did you see something that you needed adjusting after the start that kind of didn't go your way? Like, what do you most attribute that pretty stark turnaround to, Pablo?
1: Yeah, I think it's a little bit of both, right? Because, again, the away team got the goal. And so, naturally, there's going to be a little bit of hesitancy to keep pressing the way they did. And then the onus is on us is to make sure we validate that it shouldn't press us. And so our execution with the ball was really good. We kept threatening the space behind them. And that's something that we've been talking about over the last four or five games, really against it started when we played LA's. We're at our best when we can attack vertically over the defense, through the defense, along with between the lines and being more diversified in the way we attack. And I think that, you know, being a little bit more vertical when we conceded, got Gozo behind the back line quite a few times, Surge behind the back line a few times, and it really started to create this momentum for us. And I think that was really the key. And like I said earlier, you know, one of the biggest things that we've talked about is managing games. And so, you know, if you concede, it's not just keeping the ball to keep it. It's how do we now change you to be a more aggressive team with the ball? And I think we did a good job of that. So we go on learning from every game, Spence, and that's why, you know, that's why it's always, you know, a quick mentality shift after good performance, bad performances, because there's always going to be things we need to work on. And the fact that we've been harping on this game management and not allowing our emotions to dictate what we should do, but just staying the course and understanding what the game is offering and what we're willing to take is really, really important.
0: So, Sergi Solins, Serge as you call him, really continues to show this complete game. I mean, I don't think I really understood how fast he was. I mean, that's one of the things that, like, when he gets going, but, you know, another incredible header, and we've seen him score goals in a number of different ways. You know, we talk every week about your two young stars with Gozo, and of course, we need to talk about Gozo again because he scored again, but... tell me, when you first kind of started to get to know Sergi Solins, what stood out most to you? And then how would you articulate the way he's grown throughout the course of the first part of the season?
1: Well, I would say what stood out about Sergi when he came to train with us for probably 3 days last year before he went back to college. And the one thing was this, how good his understanding was about the game. And by that, I mean understanding how to press defensively and take options away and how you're trying to corral the group and the ball to a certain part of the field. That was instinctive. The other part was his instinctive movements, you know, when we were in possession, how he pulls away from the fence to receive the ball, how he secures the ball. And then obviously the timing of his movements to get in behind defenses. And I think those are some of the hardest things to teach because it takes a lot of time and it takes a lot of reps. And when you're in the middle of the season, if you're spending too much time doing that, it's probably because you're not scoring a lot of goals as a group. And so what he's done is come in well equipped with a great high level soccer understanding. And then, like you rightly pointed, you know, his technique is really, really good to hold the ball up, to play. His finishing is something that he'll continue to work on for the rest of his career, but it's at a really good standard. Especially with his head, as we've seen, he's got a knack of being in a good spot. And then really, the force of his headers are really, really good. And the placement, the other part is his speed. And I agree with you where he's very unassuming from that perspective. But once he opens up those strides, I didn't know he was that fast. And he continues to impress, the game against Atlanta where Morgan plays him in behind the defense was my first. I was like, man, he might get caught here. And then he just kept breaking away. So I think with every game, he's gaining more confidence. And when you have all those, tools in your locker, you know, you become a very hard person to defend. If you can come short, secure the ball, protect it. If you can go long, get behind defenses and extend the distance. Now defenders don't know how to play you. And that's what's also helped him out. So he's creating a great situation for himself. He continues to impress. And I think he's going to end the year with quite a few goals.
0: I don't know that we've talked much about Sanabria either on the show, Pablo. And, another player that not a lot of us know very well because he's a new player. But he's another guy where I feel like every single game he provides dangerous service, even if there's not a goal scored on the other side, right? On the other side of the pass. But there was this time a goal scored off another great service he provided. Tell us a little bit more about him and how he's kind of acclimated to the system and what you're asking him to do.
1: Yeah, so, you know, one of the things that, you know, we wanted to definitely bring in another wing that was going to be dangerous in that final third. And the one thing about Juan Sanabria that a lot of people may not know is that he's a converted outside back slash wing back from a winger, right? So he, in his early days, he was a winger that had a lot of tools. He can find passes. He's good across to the ball. He has great ideas in that final third. And so this transition was really about, are you athletic enough, and do you have enough, defensive bite? And so the one thing with him is that he is an all-around player. He is, he's an 8 out of 10 in every aspect of the game. And in that final third, he's really been important for us to this point of the season. And there's an interesting thing for, fans to kind of look at as well, is because, Watson Aubrey and Sergi are really good, friends away from the game as well. And they formed a really good bond. And so whenever you have a guy that's in positions of distributing the ball and has that connection to a striker, good things happen. And this is now the second cross to Serge in the box where he's finished with a head. And, it seems a little bit like when Andres Gomez linked up with Chicho and that combination. So there's really some really interesting relationships that are building. But Juan Sanabria has all the tools in his back to make plays in that final third and very rarely gets beaten defensively. And so he's one of those players you put on the team sheet and you don't even really look to his side because he's gonna lock that side down both offensively and defensively.
0: Now, of course, as I say every single week, I don't just want to say, hey, Gozo's awesome, go ahead. But, if he's going to keep scoring, if he's going to keep being dangerous, we have to keep talking about him. And now we're at 6 goals and 4 assists on the year, 10 goal contributions through 13 games, and he's not even 20 years old yet. And he's a guy that everybody's talking about as a potential late add to the U.S. men's national team. I'm not sure that's going to happen, but since he continues to play well, I got to ask you as the coach, what continues to impress you?
1: Yeah, what's impressed me this week in particular, the game against Dallas, he played as a wing back. And then because of rotations and making sure that we had enough legs to compete against Colorado, we moved him into the 10 position for the Houston game. And he scored 2 goals in that game. And then we kept him in the 10 for the Colorado game and obviously scored in that game. And then I got to thinking about last year, Spence, and I thought, man, last year he played in the 10 position for us, and every single game that he played in, he had probably 2 or 3 big chances that he either created for himself or his teammate helped create for him. And the biggest problem was he wasn't finishing them. And so we kept saying, well, as long as he's not finishing, he's helping the team from a defensive standpoint and he's learning. And then Andres Gomez, where the first season, we had Andres Gomez. He wasn't scoring, but he was scoring in training every day, and you just knew that it was going to come at some point. And so the biggest thing for me this week with Gozo is his ability to go from a position that he's been playing for 10, 11 games as a wingback, convert back to a 10, and be more productive in this position in 2 games, right? So that's a big step in someone's tactical understanding to be able to have different responsibilities in both positions, but yet the output actually increase in this position. So, the young man he's going to be one of the best that's going to come out of MLS. I have no doubt about that. And the reason I say that is because from a physical perspective, he's world class. He's at the top of, the most sprints per game in Major League Soccer. And if you're that fast, you typically can't last 90 minutes because of the lactic acid buildup in the muscles don't allow you to. But his body is an anomaly where it clears enough lactic acid to where he can sprint and have high speed running for 90 minutes. And so when you put all of this together, it's only a matter of time before, he's playing with the national team and competing in the World Cup. But I still I still think that there's a chance that, he gets taken because of what he's been able to do in the first 13 games of the season.
0: How, when it comes to this potential sale that, you know, maybe he and his camp would like to see during this summer window, how involved are you in these conversations? And then what's the potential downside? And this is an area of the soccer ecosystem I just don't understand. I don't know enough about it. But I do feel like a lot of MLS players that are transferred or sent elsewhere, like it's not like he's going to play with an Atletico Madrid senior team right away or Aston Villa senior team right away. I mean, is there a danger that they pay 20 mil for him and then suddenly he's moved to some smaller level where he's not getting minutes and won't develop? Like, wouldn't it be a little bit better for him to maybe stick around for a while? And yes, I'm being selfish, to continue to develop under you, because obviously we have proof of concept there.
1: Yeah, no, those are, it's funny, Spence, because those have been my conversations with him, and just, we've been real candid with each other about that. You know, I think, you know, again, this conversation I had with him was probably 2 months ago, and now obviously he's put a lot of numbers on the board. But my biggest thing is there's a lot of things that we do here at the club that is catered to the young player. Right. And when you talk about the big clubs overseas, there's nothing catered to the young player. It's only catered to the big time players. And it's about winning and losing. It's not about development. Right. And so I think there's a lot of things that get lost in these dreams. Right. In this utopian situation that we all think about when guys go to Europe. But the truth is the majority of the younger kids that go abroad, they don't end up playing with the team that bought them. And they end up getting sent on loan. And what it ends up doing to a young man that hasn't had a lot of life experience, it just starts to wane on their confidence. And the reason why Gozo's playing at the level he is, because I think it has a large part to do with the environment that he's playing in, where he can make mistakes. And there's not a Champions League title on the line. There's not a relegation battle on the line, right? It's so conducive to continuing to progress with confidence and taking risks and making some bad decisions where you should have passed it instead of shot it. But that doesn't happen here, because we want Gozo to be the best version of himself. And so everyone from ownership to the coaches to his own teammates understand that these things are going to happen. And the onus is on us is to continue as not just a staff, not just as a group, to help this young man along in a way that helps him help the team be the best that we can be. And so I think when a lot of people think about Europe, it's really misleading, because I don't know what the stat is on that, but the majority of young guys that go abroad never end up playing for the club that bought them. They end up going on loan. And then you think about like Chelsea and these big clubs, they're battling for the Champions League. They don't have time to bring these young guys along and take losses along the way. They just don't. Coaches don't have that kind of time. Club supporters aren't patient, right? And so what they do is they lend them and loan them to other teams in other countries, second division or maybe a first division team in Belgium, and they'll just see how they do. But now you have a kid that thought he was going somewhere. Now he's going to a different country, doesn't know that language, struggles because he's not getting playing time because maybe the coach doesn't want him there. Maybe the sporting director brought him over, you know? And so there's so many things that can go on that aren't conducive for the young man's growth. And so my conversation with Gozo was like, listen, put up 20 and 20, and I think you have the tools to start for a Premier League team. And, you know, he's slowly but surely crafting his way up there. And I just think that's a more realistic, you know, that would be more realistic to go there and actually participate with the first team than going over there and having maybe 10 goals and 5 assists and you're still 19. Where I think that would lend itself to more of a loan situation, but you never know. So I think what we want to do as a club is make sure that we have everyone's best interest and that we're very transparent with what we think is best for the player. And at the end of the day, it's going to be between, you know, front office ownership and Gozo's camp as to what, you know, what the best decision is for everyone.
0: I'm quite sure in your free time, you're not intently studying MLS historical statistic situations, but you said 20 and 20. First of all, that would be awesome. How many 20 and 20 seasons has this league ever seen? I mean, is it consistent? How many times has that happened? Any idea?
1: Well, no, but Spence, that's the whole thing. Is like, it's so hard to achieve, but I'll say to Gozo, listen, if you can get 2020, go.
0: Yeah.
1: If you get 2019, stay here, because we'd love to have you.
0: So here's the deal. Final game of the season, he's on 20-19, and suddenly you just have to bench him, right?
1: That's right.
0: Okay.
1: Yeah, you're a smart man, Spence.
0: Okay, there we go. Let me paint a scenario. Let's say 20 million comes in. Okay, Aston Villa or Atletico Madrid or whatever it is. A $20 million fee comes in. The club just has to say yes. He goes over wherever he goes, and he ends up having a really, really good stint with that team. What can that do for the story you guys can tell other young players that want to come up through the academy?
1: Yeah, I think it's a fantastic story. You know, but again, just being realistic, I think these players are – once in a generation. They're not, you know, first, like I said, the thing Gozo has world class right now is genetics, which is his ability to run for sprint for 90 minutes, which is an anomaly anywhere. And that aspect of his game, Spence, is easily Premier League quality, easily, hands down, probably top 10 in the Premier League, what Gozo's doing now at 19 from a physical output perspective. So, you know, that's what makes this whole thing very. He's kind of like a unicorn. Now, as far as like the technical aspect, he'll get better. The finishing, he'll get better. All tactical understanding, he'll get better. But rare is it that anyone in any academy in MLS has a world-class attribute at 19. I don't know if I'm making sense, but so it is a great story. It'd just be unrealistic to think that another Gozo is going to come within the next 2 or 3 years. And we're going to sell them for $20 million to Europe again. Those are rare. It doesn't happen a lot in this league. You know, so I think that I'd be cautious to say that it's a great story to tell. And I guess the story to tell is there's Aiden Hrzekani, you know, there's Zach Booth that was in our academy. There's a lot of guys, Jay Glad, who have carved out amazing careers coming through our academy. And the one thing that we could sell is that we are a development club. Like, and this is the story I told Sergi when he was hesitant about coming to our club. And I said, Serge, I want you to just go back and see how many minutes young players played last year under 23. And I said, other clubs can sell you on, hey, we're going to play young players. The proof is in the pudding here. So it's not like I'm lying to you. I don't even want to say anything. Just go look at the numbers of minutes that that young guys have played. And so that's really the story. I think it's the holistic perspective of our club that creates a wonderful environment for any young player to flourish. And then everyone has their journey. Is he going to be a college player and then become a lawyer? Is he going to be a college player that comes back and plays pro? Is he going to go from the academy to the first team and then go to the national team and then go to Europe? And so I wouldn't say it's a one-size-fits-all, but what we do have for everyone is an environment that is, I think, second to none in this league.
0: All right, before I set you loose, you have a chance to head into the break with a lot of momentum, but what stands in your way is a tough Minnesota team on the road. Let's see, 17 goals scored, 21 allowed, 6-5-3, 2-2-2 at home. So it's an early kick, 2:30 on Saturday. Pablo, tell me about Minnesota. What are you up against, and how important is it to send these players to the World Cup break with momentum?
1: Yeah, no, I think it's, you know, like I say, after, you know, when we talk, every game's difficult in this league. You know, everyone, the West is all bunched up. We're all separated by 2 or 3 points. And Minnesota's been on a, you know, just recently a little tough stretch, but they've started off well. And they're a dynamic team. Their front three are really good, really fast front three. They play the same shape that we do. So it's going to be a battle of wills in this game, I believe. And it goes back to what I said earlier is managing games, because they have the firepower to score goals, and they've been, for the most part, a stingy defensive group. And so it's really about us playing to the best of our ability and putting ourselves in a good position to take away some points from Minnesota. But I feel really good about the vibes of the group. You know, it's always easier to coach when you're winning games. And, you know, this weekend practice has been electric. Everything's been, you know, top level execution on the training field. So I'm really excited about going to Minnesota and just leaving it all out, you know, making this a final, given that we're not going to be back for quite some time.
0: All right, buddy. We'll make sure that circadian rhythm is locked in, okay, before the game on Saturday. And go get all three. Cheering for you as always, all right?
1: Thanks, man. Appreciate you, bud.
0: Pablo Mastroeni, RSL. One more match before the two-month World Cup break. It's Minnesota coming up on Saturday with a 2:30 kick. And it can be seen on Apple Television. All right, if your house is cold in the winter, even though you have the heater on, and if it's hot in the summer, even though you have the air conditioning on, you need new windows, okay? 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All right, we'll catch a break. 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
3: 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Texas blood as thick as mud.

0: the bowels of the Paycom Center.
1: Well, I appreciate the time. So, of course, let's just start with what was an unbelievable back and forth. Look, you and I have talked all year. This is the series we all wanted, and we get it. Main takeaways from that double OT win from San Antonio in game one.
0: I mean, it sure as hell lives up to the hype, didn't it?
1: Yes,
0: we thought this was going to be an all-time great series and an all-time great rivalry. And, you know, the first playoff game between, you know, these chapters of these teams is just, I mean, one of the best games that I've ever witnessed. One of the best games certainly that I've ever covered. And Wimby, like, dude, a 22-year-old was that dominant. And I love everything about his game. I love everything about his mind frame. Like, this guy sat there and during the MVP presentation pregame, saw Chigas Alexander get the trophy that he believes belongs to him. And, you know, this series, among many other things, is an opportunity for Victor Wembanyama to prove what he believes, and that is that he is the best player in the world. He has a chance to rip the crown off Chigas Alexander's head. That's the kind of performance that he had in game one. He's got to do it at least three more times. What's crazy is, even as great as he was, and that 7.5-foot alien doesn't hit a 30-footer, the Thunder win the game. So, you know, can't wait for game two tonight.
1: Who's the best player in the world right now, today? Who is it?
0: Well, you know, a couple days ago, it was Victor Wembanyama. Can Shai Gilgeous-Alexander, can he land a punch in this series? They need him to. But, you know, as of right now, I'm going to say Victor because, again, to me, this series is going to determine who gets to have that title. And Spurs are up 1-0 after just a historically dominant performance by him. 41, 24 rebounds, 3 blocks. And that just starts to scratch the surface of the way that he impacted that game.
1: What now? Mark Daigneault obviously is a smart guy and a good coach. We saw them try several different things against Wembanyama in game one. We saw Caruso. We saw Chet. We saw Lu Dort. What sort of a is he on a level now where you're just kind of assuming he's going to get his? How does Oklahoma City, how do they guard him tonight, Tim?
0: In all of those ways, you're never going to give him the same look over and over and over again. You know, I'm curious to see if maybe Chet gets more of the, a bigger share as a primary defender. But I'll be honest with you, like, he had 41, certainly. On the glass was a problem, especially when they guarded with the smaller guy. He got a couple duck-ins there late in the second overtime to kind of seal the deal where if he catches it there, you're doomed. But Thunder felt like they didn't lose the game on the defensive end of the floor. They felt like they lost the game because they couldn't generate enough offense. And that's also very much a Victor Wembanyama conversation.
1: Yeah, I mean, you know, I don't have any numbers in front of me, but it's not just 3 blocks. And Tim, it's not just shots altered. It's also like people just scared to even try. I mean, you'll see a guy beat his man, then realize that Wembanyama's there, and he'll search dribble to the other side of the floor. Or there'll be a guy with a wide open 3, and Wembanyama's closing out on him. He doesn't even take it. You know, it's not just block shots or shots altered. We need to come up with a new term. Like scared dudes that don't want to take shots.
0: Well, I call those reconsideration.
1: I like it.
0: And how many times do you see somebody drive against, you know, say they drive baseline against the Spurs and they just drive right past the basket and bring on to the other end? Or, you know, they'll penetrate and they'll put it in reverse, or they'll penetrate and they'll kick it out. You know, our ESPN tracking had Wimby or had the Thunder as 2 of 10 on shots contested by Wimby. And to me, the remarkable stat there is the 10. They only took 10 shots that were contested by a guy who covers more ground than any defensive player that we've ever seen before. And that tells you just how much they avoided him. And, you know, Shai said, hey, you have to be smart. You have to be patient attacking him, but you also have to be aggressive. You can't be timid. If you're timid, that's when he puts a stranglehold on the game, and he had a stranglehold on that game.
1: So De'Aaron Fox sits game one, and Dylan Harper as a rookie goes 47 minutes and gives you 24 points, 11 boards, 7 steals, 6 assists, and maybe most impressively, Tim, for a rookie in a conference finals, 1 turnover in 47 minutes is kind of a primary ball handler. What do you make of that performance?
0: 20-year-old kid.
1: Yeah, wild.
0: Come on. Making his first career playoff start. And look, I believe that he will be the Spurs' second best player soon. And I've been kind of asking Spurs folks what they think of that. I've yet to have anyone tell me that I'm wrong. This kid is going to be a superstar. You know, he didn't get in the rookie of the year mix. Obviously, Cooper Flagg and Connor Knipl both had crazy rookie seasons. You know, he didn't have as big a role on the Spurs because they're so loaded in the backcourt. But this kid is dynamic. He has as good a layup package as anybody to come in the league since Kyrie Irving. And he's 6'6", 220, strong as hell, and uses that. The combination of strength and finesse from him is really, really impressive. And then, you know, you hit on it. The poise for a 20-year-old kid, you know, he doesn't look like a rookie out there. There's nothing about him that looks like a rookie. And, you know, he's the playoff run that he's on, he's definitely a rookie of the playoffs. I'll put it like that.
1: No doubt. Do you have any insight on the status of De'Aaron Fox for tonight?
0: He's questionable. I think it's, questionable leaning towards not on the floor, but we will find out here. I am not certain of that.
1: Yeah, I would imagine Dylan Harper's performance might make him feel comfortable just to give him some more rest. You know what I mean? I guess you kind of have that convenience.
0: Yeah, I'll tell you what, though. They're going to have an issue because when you have a guy like this doing what Dylan Harper's doing and you put him in the starting lineup, it's hard to take him back out. And I mean, I'm not just talking about for the rest of the series. I'm talking about for the next 15 years.
1: Yeah. So as far as how they typically handle Wembanyama's minutes, look, it's conference finals. So you got to play your best players as much as you want. But the only thing that is going to derail this is potential health. Were you surprised that he went 49 in game one?
0: No, because he needed to. Right. And it went double overtime. It was that kind of game. Shea, I believe, ended up at 51. And look, obviously, they don't want his minutes getting up in the 40s, but they're going to be in the high 30s. Might get in the 40s. He's going to play as much as he needs to play for the Spurs to be able to win a game. And look, his minutes were, let's be honest, one of the main knocks on him as an MVP candidate was he didn't even average 30 minutes per game during a regular season. Some of that was minutes restrictions coming off the injuries. Some of that was the Spurs were blown out a bunch of teams, and so he was chilling during a lot of fourth quarters. But there was a question of, okay, as the minutes increase in the playoffs, is he going to have enough gas left in the tank? And you remember that game late in the regular season where it goes into overtime in Denver? That combination of Mile High Air and Joker, like he looked gas in the overtime period when Joker was able to, have a little scoring flurry to finish him off. His 49th minute might have been his best minute. He had that just ridiculous dunk on Chet Holmgren, his old pal, for an and-one. He had he caught the lob and finished it. And then he just completely swallowed up that drive by Jalen Williams. I mean, pinned it on the glass, swiped the rebound all in one motion, and then went in over there and posed for the Spurs bench, basically saying, I am that dude. So didn't look too tired in minute 49.
1: No, he didn't. I'm going to ask you about OKC adjustments while also acknowledging that game could have easily gone the way of Oklahoma City. They got to find a way to get more out of Chet, but he's dealing with Wembanyama on the other side of the floor. What do you think OKC does differently tonight?
0: Well, they've got to figure out a way to make Wimby move, right? If he's just able to kind of play hokey pokey and avoid defensive 3 seconds while basically planting himself in the paint, then he just shuts down everything inside basically the 2-point or the 3-point line. From elbows down, like, he covers that whole territory. You got to make a move. And they've got to figure out ways to get Shea the ball in with an advantage. You know, just Shea initiating at the top of the floor, and you've got, Wimby down there. They're sending the double, or they just got, his man on him and then guys on the elbows. That's going to be very tough. They've got to find ways to move him, to move the ball, to get him in situations where there's cracks that he can attack. As far as Chet goes, like, they don't really call plays for Chet. His stuff, as Mark Daigneault calls it, his stuff comes downstream in the offense. So they feel like if they can improve the kind of the process of the offense that Chet will find stuff within that flow, but they didn't have that flow the other night.
1: Moving out east, I'm not going to say I almost turned the game off, but Knicks down 22 in the fourth, and you're like, there's no way they're coming back. And it wasn't just because of the deficit. It was because of the way that Cleveland was guarding. And then Jalen Brunson gets going, some bad turnovers from Cleveland. James Harden, another game where he had more turnovers than field goals made. Landry Shamet shuts Donovan's water off. He had 26 through 3, ended with 29. And the Knicks outscore the Cavs 44-11 to finish the game. What stood out to you about game one of the Eastern Conference Finals?
0: What stood out was just an all-around painful collapse by the Cleveland Cavaliers. And, you mentioned James Harden just absolutely got hunted and roasted by Jalen Brunson and the Knicks while they pulled off that crazy comeback. And, Kenny Atkinson just had an awful performance down the stretch of that game, leaving with timeouts in his pocket, not figuring out a way to halt any kind of momentum or slow down the Knicks offensively. I usually don't believe in momentum going game to game in a playoff series. This might be an exception, man. That's the kind of loss that lingers. Especially, James Harden's got a lot of playoff demons. Donovan Mitchell, this is his first taste of the conference finals. I don't know if that's a loss that the Cavaliers can bounce back from. We'll see.
1: Moving over to a story that certainly surprised me, and you're the guy for this, you hire a new president of basketball ops, and he's going to want to bring in his own people. It's not a new thing, but what was your maybe you saw this coming because the team better than anybody, but Masai Ujiri has elected to move on from Jason Kidd, who, of course, took the Mavs to a finals and another conference finals. How did this all go down, Tim?
0: I did see this coming, and I'll tell you why. Jason Kidd wanted to be the president of the team. He wanted to move upstairs.
1: To move on from Jason Kidd, who, of course, took the Mavs to a finals and another conference finals. How did this all go down, Tim?
0: I did see this coming, and I'll tell you why. Jason Kidd wanted to be the president of the team. He wanted to move upstairs, and if that happens, his plan was to bring in Sean Sweeney. So he's known for months that wasn't going to happen. But, when they go out and hire a president, bring in Masai Ujiri, Jay Kidd was not involved in that process whatsoever. He wasn't even informed in advance. He found out when it was reported. So that was a pretty clear sign. He's certainly not a priority for the ownership group. And Masai was hired with the full authority to do whatever he wanted to do in the basketball operations department, including moving on from a kid or from a coach who had 4 years and more than $40 million remaining on his contract. So given all those circumstances, when Masai is asked about Jay Kidd in his initial press conference, and he says, we're evaluating everything from head to toe, it didn't feel like Jay Kidd was going to be in Dallas a whole lot longer. And that's obviously the way that things went down.
1: Any thoughts on who the next coach could be?
0: There's names being tossed around. John Shire is a name that's being tossed around, and he might end up being involved in the interview process. I would say that would go against the grain of Masai Ujiri hires. Nick Nurse was a rising assistant coach who had head coaching experience overseas and in the G League. That obviously worked out well for him in Toronto. Darko Rajakovic, who's their head coach now, similar type of background, and the other coaches that were part of that process are guys like Jordy Fernandez, Charles Lee, Miss Johnson. So he tends to go more the rising, young, impressive assistant coach in the NBA route, but we will see. All he's saying now is it's going to be a comprehensive search that's going to, they'll look in Europe, they'll look in colleges, they'll look at, proven NBA head coaches, and then they'll look at the rising assistants.
1: What do you think is fair to say? I mean, you outlined the general situation behind the scenes with Jay Kidd wanting a front office job, but mm-hmm. It seems like from the outside looking in, he didn't just do a good job of winning games. I felt like he did a good job coaching Cooper Flagg last year. What do you think is fair to say about the Jason Kidd tenure in Dallas?
0: You know, certainly

0: Will tonight be as exciting as game one? Gonna be hard to live up to that one. San Antonio took game one in double overtime. Spurs Thunder tonight, 6:30 Mountain Time on NBC and Peacock. I would imagine our next guest is there, boots on the ground, Tim McMahon. Am I correct in my assertion?
1: Howdy, partner. Indeed you are. I am talking to you.

0: ups and downs, mixed results, you know, but was it the helm of the conference finals run? Was it the helm of the finals run? You know, everybody who had any influence on the Luka trades kind of stained forever. And you know, it was at least understood. If he wasn't directly involved in the trade, it was understood that his patience had worn thin with Luka. So, you know, that's a part of this. And this is a franchise that's still in the process of trying to move on from that. They're trying to get people to stop mourning Luka's departure and start savoring having this 19-year-old prodigy on their roster. And Masai Ujiri felt like they needed a clean slate to do that.
1: Okay, a few minutes left, and I'll set you loose. We are here in Salt Lake, so, of course, we'll talk a little Jazz. We are about a month away from the NBA draft, where the Jazz hold the number 2 overall pick, and with every day brings a new rumor about Washington being willing to do this and Utah being interested in that. And report surfaced today that Cameron Boozer's camp believes he's in the mix at number 2. I just wonder if you have any intel as of late as far as how the Jazz are approaching both the draft process and this offseason.
0: I'll be honest with you. I have not touched base with any folks in the Jazz front office here since the lottery. I don't have any intel. I don't trust them to shoot straight until the draft comes anyway. I'd be surprised if they trade up to number 1, just because knowing the way that Danny Ainge operates and Austin Ainge operates, I don't think they want to be on the you know, on the wrong end of the value proposition. But, you know, we'll see. We'll see if they think AJ DeBanis is worth paying a premium price. And then generally the people I talk to who is their job to know these things, they feel like it's, you know, that top 4 is 2 tiers. DeBanis and Peterson, and then Boozer and Wilson. There are some exceptions. There are some people, especially some people who are very like analytically influenced, who think Boozer might end up being the best player in this draft. I'm not sure where the Jazz fall on that. I know they're looking for a face of the franchise type of guy. They certainly swung on the upside with Ace Bailey last year. I think just in pure upside, Peterson's probably has a higher ceiling. But you know, Boozer, I do think would be a safer pick. I don't know that the Jazz are looking to make a safer pick.
1: Last thing, this narrative continues to be out there that, you know, Ryan has long wanted AJ, and AJ has long wanted to stay here in Utah. He's even on record. Do you think any of that plays into any of this? I mean, if you're Washington, did you see AJ's look when you got the number 1 overall pick? Is there any sort of messaging behind the scenes to Washington? Like, no, we want Utah. Do you think any of that is relevant at all, Tim?
0: You know, I think they're, I don't think it's completely irrelevant, but it's a draft. It's not free agency. You know, the number 1 pick doesn't get to choose his team. So, you know, it's interesting. Now, you know, the other thing I'll point out is they don't necessarily have to trade with the Jazz if they're looking to move the pick. You know, if Chicago's looking to move up, they could work out a trade and move down to 4. I mean, there's a lot of possibilities. I think the most likely scenario is that Washington sticks right there and picks AJ DeBanis with the number 1 overall pick, and you know, the Jazz are on the clock at number 2.
1: All right, buddy, we'll set you loose. Enjoy the game tonight. If it's anything like game 1, we're in for a treat. Thank you, Tim.
0: I appreciate it.
1: Tim McMahon, he is live on the ground, Oklahoma City, San Antonio tonight. It's about 90 minutes away from tip. Game 1 was an all-time instant classic. We'll see what game 2 means. All right, shout out to my Ogden people. Love me some Ogden people. You can join me tomorrow at Wasatch Front Kia, 770 West Riverdale Road in Ogden, for the annual Memorial Day weekend tent sale. 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All right, we'll catch a break. 3 hours down, 1 hour to go. 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

0: right, welcome on in. 3 o'clock hour of the program starts right now. We are going to bring in Pablo Mastroianni to talk a little RSL later on. Tim McMahon joins us coming up in just a little bit. But a very special guest live in studio, former Major League Baseball player, Brighton High School legend, and a good friend, Patrick Overholt, on a Wednesday. What's up, man? How are you?
1: Oh, man, Spence, doing really good today. Thanks for having me on. You know, this is a great opportunity and love the show. So doing well today.
0: I appreciate you and obviously a lot of love for you and your family. And somehow my friend Jason convinced your sister Kate to marry him. So we've been able to get to know you guys a little bit. And obviously your brother and your dad. It's been fun to kind of get to know you guys through that relationship. And we're going to talk about Good Time Golf today. We're going to talk about the recipe today. Patrick has a couple of really cool things that he is starting in our community to help people that are struggling with addiction, which is a very real thing. As I always say, I'm very grateful now that in this generation, mental health is health, period, because you and I are kind of cut from the same cloth, and you're a little bit younger than I am. But growing up, man, there really wasn't an outlet for men who felt like they needed to be men, right, to talk about the way they're feeling, and that leads to behavioral patterns that you're escaping left and right. And so I want to get into your story a little bit and kind of what has brought you to this place. Now you're about to celebrate a couple of years of sobriety, which is great. You are a high level baseball player. You're a pitcher, right? So let's start there, you know, as far as baseball as an outlet and how that kind of became your identity a little bit. And then we'll get into what happened when your career was over. Tell me about your baseball career arc. Let's start there.
1: Sounds good to me. So growing up here in this beautiful state of Utah, you know, very blessed to play all the sports, baseball, basketball, football, back when you could, you know, play them all.
0: Yeah.
1: But yeah, baseball from a young age was always kind of the one for me. Could always throw a baseball pretty hard. And that brought on the next opportunities, taking it to college. I went to Santa Clara University for 3 years there and had some success early on. You know, I was a freshman All-American, and so immediately I went from being kind of a high school kid from Utah to having some success. And what I like to say was I had a big ego and a low self-esteem, which carried on kind of throughout my life. But played in college for a couple of years, got drafted by the Phillies 2005, and from there, it was an amazing experience, right? Got to go through all the levels of the minor leagues, progressed pretty quickly, got to double A within a few years. You know, and before that, my last year of college, I blew out my elbow, had that Tommy John surgery.
0: Okay.
1: And,
0: yeah.
1: So for me, I didn't know if baseball was after that, you know, if this was going to be a thing. You know, you go through something like that, pretty life-changing, and not sure exactly, you know, am I going to get through this? This was earlier on when the success rates weren't quite as good with Tommy John. Now it's, you know, they have so many amazing doctors, and it's pretty successful if you follow the aftercare program. But, I got back and got through that, and, you know, I was introduced to opiates and painkillers, you know, with that surgery, and always kind of, noticed that I took them at a different level than the normal people and how it's prescribed. And so I always kind of had that in the back of my head. And with baseball and that whole culture, there was a lot of drinking, you know, the long bus rides after every game. So it didn't take off for me until years later, but you know, it was always kind of there. I had an amazing experience with the Phillies. I was with them when they won the World Series, 2008. I was a double A and got to know a lot of those guys, you know, Jimmy Rollins, Chase Utley, Roy Halladay, who passed away years ago.
0: Yeah, that's right.
1: You know, some amazing people. Being able to kind of rub shoulders with some of those guys and get to that level, I think, again, it was like big ego, low self-esteem.
0: Yeah.
1: It wasn't, like you mentioned earlier, mental health wasn't really a priority back then. And you just kind of put your head down and do the work and get through hard things.
0: Yeah.
1: And that's just kind of how I always did it. And going into my last year with the Phillies, I had my oldest daughter was born in Florida at the very end of spring training. And I was released the day after she was born. So I kind of got my walking papers and I had this brand new baby girl and, you know, headed back to Utah, but thinking I would have some success getting picked up. But what you don't realize when you're in that situation is there's 32 other clubs, you know, that are doing the same thing, releasing right. 50 guys. Went and played independent ball, which is professional baseball, but kind of at a different level. You get paid a little more. You're playing against a lot of guys that, you know, played double A, triple A, big leagues and things like that. It was a lot more accountability. You know, you're doing it for a paycheck and to support your family. And, you know, the drug testing wasn't really stringent. And that's kind of when things progressed for me. So 2 years of that. And then I decided it was time to kind of go support the family, get a real job. Yeah. And I was okay with that. I was okay with that at the time. But you talked about identity and that being the thing. You know, I was always a baseball player. And after that, I think so many athletes today struggle with that. I think we talk about Tiger, what he's going through. And I just think that what I've learned over the past 10, 15 years is that addiction doesn't discriminate. It doesn't matter who you are, where you are, what you do for a living, what family you come from. It affects everyone, you know, which is kind of what we've gotten into today. It's so in 2013, we started Good Time Golf, mm-hmm. which is it's a sober golf league and aftercare program for people out of treatment, out of jail, kind of the next step, right? After you mm-hmm. get that first initial help. And it's been extremely powerful. You know, we started with four guys and actually just came from, we play every Wednesday, just came from it today, and we had over 30 guys out today.
0: Oh, nice.
1: You know, and a couple females in there. We're working on that, getting those same opportunities available to women. But yeah, right now it's mostly men. And, you know, it's just been amazing to see it grow and see so many young people who have struggled with some of the similar things. You talk about mental health, and see them grow and start to change.
0: Where can people go find more information about Good Time Golf?
1: Yes, thank you for asking. So we have a website, www.goodtimegolf.org. We're on Instagram at Good Time Golf Utah. And then real quick, our mission statement is just to provide a safe and sober environment for those recovering from substance abuse and mental health issues to connect, golf, and grow together. And our motto is living in golf and recovery, one day, one swing at a time.
0: I love it. All right. GoodTimeGolf.org is where you go for more information there. And, you know, there's something so powerful simply about community, right? And a lot of people that struggle with addiction of any kind. And addiction, it's such a sneaky bastard. You know what I mean? Because it manifests in so many different ways. It could be drugs and alcohol, it could be food, it could be your phone, it could be gambling, it could be several different things. Now, the most obvious ones are when people are suffering through alcohol and drug addiction, but it's so sneaky in so many different ways. But if you break your leg, people see that you have a cast, right? But if you're struggling to get through the day and you're coping by using drugs and alcohol, people don't necessarily see it right away and might think that you're doing okay. And when you find a community like you've built a Good Time Golf, I think the real magic happens when you realize that there are other people fighting the same battles you are. You know what I mean? Because if you've made some mistakes, and I certainly have, there's a tendency to isolate, right? And feel like I'm the only one in the world that's ever done this. I'm the only one in the world that's ever made this decision, or I'm the only one in the world that's cost myself relationships and opportunities because I couldn't get my head screwed on straight. And then you find other people that simply have done the same thing. And that's where kind of the community magic starts to happen, when you realize that you can heal together by being vulnerable and talking about the things that you've been through. Does that make sense? You know what I mean?
1: That makes total sense to me. Yeah. I mean, you're speaking my love language, Spence. I mean, the opposite of addiction is connection, right? Mm. And we find ourselves alone and isolated and miserable, and we think that we're unique. They call it terminal uniqueness, and that gets us into an even more isolated and lonely place. Mm-hmm. Right? And so, yeah, we have so many amazing things out there. You know, Good Ton Golf is just one of them. There's Sober Softball. There's all kinds of different stuff. But yeah, what you talked about, how can we get through this thing together, right? Once we become vulnerable, especially men, it's hard for us men to talk about how we feel and what we're struggling with.
0: Yeah.
1: And so, I mean, if there's one thing I can do today, it's to maybe reach that one person who doesn't know that we're out there, doesn't know that there's a whole community out there, you know, ready and willing to help, do whatever we can.
0: Yeah, a place where you don't feel judged.
1: Exactly.
0: A place where you can be yourself and all of yourself, right? Because I do think another layer of, you know, the mental health issue, because look, addiction is part of mental health. You know, your body is telling you you need something that, or excuse me, your mind is telling you that you need something that your body is allergic to, right? And you can't make that disconnect. Your mind's telling you you need it. And in reality, you really don't, you know? And when you realize that, you can kind of move into a space of better living and all the things that come with that. But your mind is telling you that you have to have something that your body is literally allergic to. So essentially, addiction of all forms, it's a symptom of something that's wrong inside, right? It's a symptom of something that's wrong in your mind. It is literally a mental health symptom. And I think the more and more people that are willing to talk about it openly will help people that are in the shadows come out into the light, because there is this guilt and shame cycle you go through, which leads to isolation. And then you feel like, well, I don't want to go, you know, around a circle of people that are going to judge me for what I've done before. But I really think, and look, you know, a lot of people find long-term recovery and sobriety in AA. And as you know, the magic of Alcoholics Anonymous is not simply just the meetings, it's sharing it with somebody else. That's the secret sauce, right? So kind of what you're creating with this golf league, in a way, is that type of like group setting, where I would imagine throughout the course of golfing with people that have been through the same thing you have, there are conversations that happen on the golf course that hopefully lead to healing, get you out of this shame cycle, and simply stop isolating and come have a good time with us, right?
1: Exactly. I mean, yeah, that's our motto. Come have a good time with us. Mm-hmm. You know, we're not out there for 4 hours talking the big book and AA.
0: Yeah, yeah.
1: But there are many, many times where we're out there, you know, just kind of talking and, hey, what's going on in your life? You know, how you doing? What are you struggling with? Mm-hmm. And just sharing that with another person, you know, the power of that. And it's the opposite of being alone and full of that shame, full of that fear, full of that regret. So I think the more of us that are out there willing to share our stories, that's where the power comes from, because it hopefully brings that person out of the shadows and into the sunlight, just like you said.
0: Yeah.
1: I mean, there's so many amazing opportunities, so many amazing platforms, you know, podcasts, things like that, just to kind of hear a message throughout the day. I just know that I've been in and out of this deal for 13 years. I'm coming back up on 2 years. And, you know, knowing what I know now, it is how powerful that connection is. It doesn't matter if you struggle with drugs and alcohol, if it's food, if it's shopping, if it's your phone, just to know that there's other people out there kind of going through similar stuff, I think that's when we start to heal.
0: When did you, I'm curious as to when you decided you wanted to be open about what you're going through and what that process was like for you. You know, it was always interesting for me because, you know, AA is Alcoholics Anonymous. When you're a public figure and your mistake is on the front page of the paper, I can remember going home and watching the news the night, you know, stuff happened with me, and I was the lead story on the news. And I'm like, so my anonymity was ripped from me. I really had no choice but to confront it and face it in a public front facing way, because it was out there. You know what I mean? And so, but it still took a little bit for me in a public space, into a microphone, to be willing to talk about the things that ultimately led me into a really dark place. But, you know, the magic of it, Pat, is once I did, I started getting emails and direct messages on social media, like, thank you for sharing your story. Thank you for being willing to talk about how hard this was for you. Thank you for being willing to talk about your journey and your path back to being a healthy, loving father and someone who can excel in a career. I had to rebuild it. I mean, I was off air for a couple of years, wasn't sure if I'd ever get back on. And once I had got this opportunity, I'm like, I'm taking it by the throat and I'm never letting it go. And we're coming up on 8 years for this show in August. And I'm really proud because when we got the show back on air, I heard from a lot of people that are going to hate me no matter what, like, although it'll last a year and then you're going to screw it up again. No, I'm not. You know, like I'm going to build this thing up and we're going to make it great. And I'm very proud of it. We're the highest rated show on the market and we'll continue to be because of the work I put in. But the messages you get, like I'll do a segment on the Jazz draft and no one's sending me direct messages like, hey, thanks for your breakdown on Darren Peterson. And then I'll take 5 minutes to say, hey, if you're struggling right now, if you're in a dark place and you don't feel like you can get out, I promise that you can. The old saying, like, if you're going through hell, what do? You keep going, right? So there's power in that. And people listen to it and they appreciate it because, as my mom says, if you treat everybody like they're going through something really hard, you're going to be right about 80% of the time, right? What was the process you went through to decide, like, I'm done hiding this. I am done with the shame cycle. I am going to talk to people about this. I'm going to be front facing with my story. What was that process like for you?
1: Yeah, you know, man, that gave me the chills, you know, talking about being 8 years back on and you have a huge following, Spence, and I think you're, you know, a big instrumental part of this community.
0: I appreciate that.
1: A lot of people look up to you. But yeah, mine was very similar to you. You know, it was a professional baseball player and I was kind of always known for that. And then next thing you know, it was like DUI-1, DUI-2, and you know, you end up, what they say is you end up with people you don't want to be with in places you don't want to be if you ride this thing into the ground, which is what I did. You know, it was, we lost our mom.

0: at a relatively young age, and she was that person for our family, you know, that instilled all the values and all the things. And
1: not to interrupt, but you lost your mom around the time you stopped playing ball, right?
0: Yeah.
1: So that was, yeah.
0: About 4 months later. Yeah, so, yeah, I threw my last pitch summer of 2011, and she passed December of 2011. Yeah. And, yeah, so it was like going from an amazing place. I've lived this dream. I've been so fortunate to be able to do this to how could you take this person, you know? And I know so many people go through similar stories. I've heard people have helped me so long, you know, so many times in my journey of getting through hard things. And that made me realize eventually that, you know, the only way out is through. And it's taken me a lot of falling on my face to figure that out. But they call, there's a program out there called Recover Out Loud, where I understand the anonymity of aspect of everything. And that's part of it. And I honor that and respect that. But for me, it was similar to you. I didn't really have a choice. You know, it was either face this and recover, or I can keep trying to run. And what they say is it's jails, institutions, and death, right? Unfortunately, we see it in our community all the time. I don't know the exact statistics, but fentanyl is killing over 350 people. I don't know if it's per day or...
1: But. Well, the CBS News report, this is about 3 years old, is that now we have surpassed... There are more people that pass from addiction every year than the Vietnam War. That was about 3 years ago. And we passed that about 3 years ago. So, yeah, I don't have the exact stats in front of me, but it is a prescient, urgent issue in our country that oftentimes is ignored because most people are scared to talk about it. And the reason people are scared to talk about it is because of the way they're treated. They're judged, right? And there's this weird thing kind of in our state where we have this culture that is supposed to be loving and religious and caring of other people. And the very essence of Christian teaching is forgiveness. And yet there are so many people that look down on others if they're not living the life they believe they should be living. Yet they have their mistakes. They're just in the closet, right? So that's where the anonymity is supposed to come in. And the reason it is kind of steeped into this entire thing is the way others view people that have been through things. All pain is bad, even the pain of the wrongdoer, right? Because that's where the guilt and the shame comes in. So I think people that have been through things like you and I have been through, like when I hear about somebody who's not in a good place, as a result of decisions they've made, certainly, but also the way this thing grabs you, the way addiction grabs you, and suddenly you want so badly to stop, but you can't. When I hear people that are going through that, it breaks my heart. It gives you empathy. Like when you go through hard things like this, you can look around at others in your circle or in the community, and you just want to help them get better. You know what I mean? Does that make sense?
0: That makes total sense. You know, I remember the first time I was in treatment, a speaker came in and he told me about the rule of, you know, thirds. A third of you are going to make it and find long-term success and sobriety and recovery. A third of you are going to stay in this limbo and probably have a premature death. And a third of you are going to die. And that was something, I don't even know if those stats are realistic today. I would say it's even less than that on those who find long-term recovery. But yeah, that just, for me, you know, and what you talked about, not being able to talk about it and feeling judged. It wasn't until I kind of let go of all of that and realize no matter who you are, someone's always going through something. You know, you kind of mentioned it earlier, and whether you're, in addiction, out of addiction, if you're have a family member, you know, because addiction affects everyone. It affects the person, but it affects the family, you know, and it wasn't until I kind of saw the damage it was doing to the people I love most, you know, and wanting that in my heart more than anything to not hurt them anymore. So what that did is it kind of inspired me to just start doing the deal one day at a time. That's what they say, you know, 124 hours at a time. And that allowed me to not get too far ahead of myself and worry about the future. And slowly but surely started connecting with some amazing people. And you know, our goal today is just to reach as many people as we can, you know, that are suffering with this deal.
1: Yeah, the one day at a time thing, you know, oftentimes when you're in the thralls of it, when you're in the thick of it, it's like, I just got to get through the next 10 minutes, you know?
0: Exactly.
1: Let alone the next, like, I'm going to put one foot in front of the other. I'm going to do the next right thing. I'm going to go exercise. I'm going to eat something that's good for me. I'm going to hydrate. and then I'll figure out what's, you know, after that. Because when you're in the thralls of this, the idea of long-term sobriety feels like it's impossible. You know what I mean? And that's why they just say stack days one day at a time. So the up-to-date numbers on this, okay, as far as lives lost to drug overdoses, alcohol, et cetera, globally, it is estimated that 2.6 million people die annually as a result of alcohol. Now, when it comes to the United States, we peaked during COVID, right, as far as overdoses, over 100,000 people. Last year, 71,500 people passed last year as a result of overdoses. Opioids factor in 70% of the overdose deaths. And then the CDC estimates that excessive alcohol use is responsible for more than 140,000 deaths in the U.S. annually. And obviously, those are the ultimate tragedies. But that doesn't even talk about job loss. That doesn't talk about divorce. It doesn't talk about relationships frayed. It doesn't talk about losing the respect of your peers or losing friendships, right? Or losing your home or economic hardships. You know, so the deaths certainly are the thing that is the most tragic. It doesn't talk about time spent in jail. It doesn't talk about time spent away from your kids and then the effect it has on your kids. And then living wondering whether or not, like Mel Gibson says in The Patriot, my biggest fear is my past sins will come back to haunt my children. Right. So the deaths are one thing, but the psychological toll and the day-to-day detrimental effect that it has on you. I don't think that can be calculated. I don't even know how you would put a number on that. You know what I mean? Like a lot of hard levels to this stuff, aren't there?
0: Yeah, so many levels. You know, it just, like we said, it hits everyone. And those are the things, at least for me, speaking for myself, you know, those are the things I don't think about in my addiction. All the relationships, all the things, the people we hurt, the things we lose. You know, I'm a girl dad and I have three amazing daughters. Yeah. You know, and what keeps me going today is, what are we passing on to that next generation, right? Mm-hmm. What are we doing to move the needle in the right direction? And sometimes it's just being an example. Sometimes it's just being a good person, yeah. You know, like doing the small things. But yeah, those numbers are very cunning, baffling, and powerful to hear.
1: How are your daughters doing? Are they doing well? They're proud of dad?
0: You know, they're doing great. They always get emotional talking about them, but I have three cheerleaders, tumblers, dancers, nice. You know, honor roll at school, and they're doing really well.
1: Good, so, good. Yep. What would you say if there's somebody listening right now, if there's somebody in their car, and they're in a spot where they want to stop drinking, they can't. They want to stop smoking, they can't. They want to stop taking the pills, they can't. They want to stop smoking weed, they can't. They want to stop whatever their thing is. And they just, because it's interesting what you find. Like if you talk to a smoker, he hates cigarettes, right? If you talk to someone who's captured by booze, he hates it. He or she hates it. There's not like this love affair with your drug of choice, but it has grasped you and it will not let you go. What would you say to somebody who's listening right now who's in that spot?
0: That's a powerful question, you know, because I've been in that situation with a lot of the things you just mentioned. And I would say that there's so much help out there. There's so much hope. Never give up on yourself, especially, and to reach out. You know, there's so many people out there willing and waiting to help, you know, whether it's another fellow person in one of the fellowships, one of the programs, you know, therapists, doctors, just people in your community and your church, maybe. But that the only way out is through. And then, you know, we start healing once we get completely honest. You know, just that there's so much hope out there.
1: Yeah. You just hit something on the head that might be, in my opinion, the biggest key to this whole thing. And that is, you know, addicts can be very cunning and very deceitful and very dishonest. Okay. So maybe you're lying to your friends. Maybe you're lying to your family. Never lie to yourself, right? Like maybe you don't want to admit where you're at to your friends because maybe they'll judge you. Maybe they'll get mad at you. You don't want to admit where you're at to your wife because maybe that's a fight and she's going to throw you out. So you're just going to lie and avoid the whole thing. you're embarrassed to tell your parents where you're at or whatever. If you really want to get well, just don't lie to yourself, right? Like, unbelievable self-honesty and constant inventory. Where am I at? Can I actually pull this off, right? That to me is the secret sauce, because it's understandable in a way if you're in a really bad spot. Like, are you afraid of losing your job if you tell your employer where you're at? I do think there's been progress made. A lot of business owners or head of companies, like, if you're honest with your employer, I think a lot of bosses these days are like, yeah, let's get you somewhere for 20 days. Your job's fine. Let's help you figure something out. But there's still this fear of being judged, even if that's the case, coming back to work. Oh, there's the dude in rehab. He's back, you know? So, but if you want to get well, self-honesty. Yeah. Do not lie to yourself. Right. What are your thoughts?
0: Yep. Self-honesty. You know, acceptance is the answer to all my problems today. Where am I at today? You know, if I can look myself in the eyes in the mirror and like the answer to that question, then I'm probably doing okay. If it's, I can't look myself in the eyes today, then I'm just here to say there's so many avenues, there's so many ways, so many people out there that are willing to help. And for me, just my own story, it was, I had to be honest with where I was at. You know, I've been in all those situations, and there's just amazing, amazing people out there that can help.
1: And a lot of different options, because I do think, and I want to be careful here, I've seen AA save lives, 100%. I've seen Alcoholics Anonymous turn lives around and save people's lives. I am not diminishing the 12 steps. I'm not diminishing that community. But there are some people that it doesn't work for, right? So I would say find what works for you, because recovery, a couple of different things. First of all, it's lifelong, right? And, you know, the whole saying like relapse is part of recovery, I don't love, but it kind of is, right? For a lot of people, and it's okay. I do think the, you know, sometimes the old timer approach, and I've got 47 years, you know, and let's say you have one or two and suddenly you trip up and you're like, well, I guess I'm never getting my 30-year chip. And so, you know what I mean? It's like this self-fulfilling prophecy in a way. And it can be a little bit daunting if, you know, if you don't just embrace the fact like this is going to be a lifelong deal. And sometimes I'm doing really well. And the addiction as a disease model, I know that's a little bit controversial, but if you utilize that in your mind as far as what remission means, right? If your cancer is in remission, if you have a handle on your diabetes because you're doing the thing every day and you're taking the insulin and you're measuring, move in the right direction. And then at times admit and acknowledge sometimes you're moving in the wrong direction. But if you are, just catch it, right? And then just get back one step at a time. So it brings me back to the original point. If you've tried AA and the rooms aren't for you, you can't find your spot there. For instance, Good Time Golf, goodtimegolf.org. That's another option. I feel like now the understanding of how hard this thing is on individuals, communities, and families have bred very smart people to come up with different solutions. If AA is not your thing, there are other things out there. Yeah.
0: Yeah, absolutely. I mean, there are so many different ways to recover. I think all the programs that end in A do amazing things, and they help a lot of people.
1: Yeah.
0: But there's so many other options out there, you know, especially us at Good Time Golf. We're not going to judge or say one thing or another. We might tell you our own experience and what helped us the most. Mm-hmm. But we have a number of guys who AA is not their deal. It hasn't worked for them. And and just connecting with people, you know, that's a huge part of it. And like you said, you know, if a cancer patient needs to, you know, go take their treatment, we as the alcoholic addict need to do the same thing. And for me, that is, you know, it starts in the morning with a certain meeting here or there, but it's mostly about, you know, that quiet time, that meditation, that, you know, please help me, talking to whatever higher source it is, you know, greater universe, whatever it is. And just getting outside of me, getting outside of this, they call it stinking thinking, lots of different terms for it. But yeah, I totally agree. You know, there's AA is not going to be the way for everyone. There were certainly times where I didn't believe it was for me. But the great thing about it is it's an individual program. Like, I can take the bits and pieces of that that's worked for me, and I can take that with me. Yeah. And the other stuff, I can just leave it at the door.
1: Yeah.
0: You know,
1: I wonder what in your process, I wonder what the most challenging realization

0: He said the biggest key here that he's found, and again, addiction is addiction in a way is like a golf swing. It's different for everybody. I can watch you, and I've seen your golf swing. You hit it way too far. It's embarrassing. I can watch your golf swing and be like, I wish I could hit it like Pat, but I can't. I hit it like Spence. Addiction, in a way, is like a golf swing. It's different for everybody. It's unique for everybody. And you can't copy somebody. You got to find your own. And I can remember hearing the speaker, again, just keep in mind, high ego, low self-esteem. And I remember he said, the secret to long-term recovery is intimacy. And I went, okay, so he means like with a partner, a wife, a girlfriend. And he said, but it's self-intimacy. I had never heard it put like that. So think about how you feel about your daughters. I have a son. Would you want your daughters to exhibit the same behavior you did? Would you want your daughters to put the same substances in their body that you're putting in yours? The answer is obviously no. So if you can crystallize that vision for your own self and become intimate with your own self, then you can start to understand maybe a way you can get out of this thing. If you picture it with your children or your wife or your best friend who you do anything for, that was hard for me to ingest, because like you, high ego, low self-esteem. And it's like, it's a tough thing to deal with. And then the other thing was the spiritual peace, which I think is hard for a lot of people. But the fact of the matter is, it's as important as anything else. And the way it's put right in the 12 steps or Alcoholics Anonymous is a higher power of your understanding. And I think that has to be underscored, because there are so many people that maybe have been scarred by religious experiences where they felt ostracized or the religion wasn't for them and people in their community threw them aside. So they don't want to even say the word God. They don't even want to say it, right? And so whether it's universe, nature, higher power, but the fact of the matter is, you got to find something. That's part of this formula, right? I wonder what was the most challenging part of the process that has led you to the space of being well.
1: Oh, that's good stuff, Spence. You know, so for me, you know, I was raised in the Catholic Church, and amazing experiences. Where things turned for me is, you know, when I lost my mom at a young age, and I didn't want to hear that word God. I didn't want to talk about that. And, you know, I went the other way for a number of years, and I had to get honest with myself. Okay, how did that work out for you? You know, and for me, it was DUIs, jails, treatment centers, institutions. Working my way back towards that, when I heard that, you know, you have to have a higher power of your understanding. That changed everything for me. You know, it wasn't this all judging God. It was, you know, parts of all the things you just mentioned, you know, the universe, nature. That's why Good Time Golf is such an amazing deal for us. We're outside with people we love and care about, and we're doing it in nature. And, you know, but to answer your question, that's been the biggest piece, the spirituality piece. It's, for me, it's giving it all up in the morning. Hey, I don't got this. I'm going to need some help. Please, you know, guide me, whatever it is. You know, these little talks that we have throughout the day. And then just doing that as part of my routine, you know, religiously, started to slowly but surely get a little bit better here and there, and watch it work in other people's lives, you know?
0: Yeah, well said. All right, Patrick Overholt is in studio, former Major League Baseball player. He has started a sober golf league called Good Time Golf. Go to goodtimegolf.org for more information. It's a sober community of people in recovery. Get outside, move your body, things that are helpful when you're trying to make your way into a better space. We'll catch a break. And coming up next, Patrick has also started. We'll have a little fun coming up on the other side. Hopefully that wasn't too heavy for our listeners. If you tuned in, we appreciate it. Hopefully it landed with somebody. But we'll do one more segment with Pat coming up.
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0: 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But, Patrick, you have done a smart thing because us radio hosts love free gear. Okay, so you brought me some free gear. So let's talk about the recipe, okay? What I want the origin story. When did you first come up with this idea, and where are we at with it now?
1: Yeah, actually, it was my good friend, Tony Padgett, our founder, came up with this and asked me to jump aboard, a few months into it. And it's been amazing. You know, the recipe is, you know, to just give you a brief rundown, it's what is your recipe for success, you know, on and off the golf course. And if you don't mind, I'll just kind of read it and give you a better idea.
0: Please do.
1: The recipe is to inspire golfers and non-golfers to express their individuality on and off the course through apparel and storytelling that blends golf, lifestyle, and mindset. The recipe was born out of two journeys taking place simultaneously. The first was in our own lives. We were navigating life in a way that left us lost, hopeless, and lacking identity. We reached a point where we reached a fork in the road and had to make some decisions to change. That change brought an exploration of all things. We learned to find values, behaviors, beliefs that catapulted us into the life we had always hoped to live. The areas became the ingredients of our recipe. The second journey came through our love for the game of golf, always seeking how to become better. We studied others. We've been able to study from those who came before us to continue to grow our recipe in the game of golf. Whether in life or golf, the recipe we use grows, changes, and adapts. This makes the recipe a journey, not an event. We want to share this journey with others because it's not specific to just our lives. We also want to explore others' recipes to show that life or golf is not one size fits all. We do this through expression in apparel, social media, and eventually a broader media side to promote the storytelling of others. And that's who we are. You know, it's what is your recipe for success? And it doesn't even have to deal with golf. But for us, it's been, a really fun way to express our individuality through apparel and different things. We're a local golf company, just up and coming. And, it's been a lot of fun.
0: It's good looking gear, too. Tell people where they can go check it out. More information on the recipe.
1: Yeah, so we're on the web, www.therecipegolf.com, and on Instagram at @therecipe_golf. And we'll be at the Utah Golf Convention, the Utah Golf Show in July. So we're going to showcase some of our stuff there.
0: Awesome. So you brought us Porter. I think Porter might have been it. So did you brought Porter some stuff as well? I might just take all of it. Are you sure that you want any of this stuff? You want any of this recipe gear?
2: Yeah, I'm in.
0: It's good. It's good looking. So tell me what you brought us today.
1: Yeah, so today just brought you a couple of our new polos, and all the polos and different things have names. A couple of the hats. We got the bump and run, I'll have to show you. But, you know, in my opinion, it's really good looking stuff. And where we compete is price-wise. You know, a lot of those bigger brands, Travis Matthews and you know, all the things, the places that make some amazing stuff, maybe out of some of our price range. And we're trying to take care of the locals. So if you go to our website today, therecipegolf.com, use the promo code GTG for Good Time Golf. I believe that gets you 25% off. 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
0: nice. 25% off. That's not nothing. Hit me with that offer one more time, Pat.
1: Yeah. 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
0: GTG, 25% off, goodtimegolf.org. And then it is therecipegolf.com. Is that right?
1: Therecipegolf.com. Yep.
0: All right. Now, most important question, who hits it further, you or Sean?
1: Oh, man, we compete. I would say if we both go out there and get after one, he's probably got me by a couple of yards. And real quick, it's my brother's birthday today.
0: It's Sean's birthday.
1: Happy birthday to Sean.
0: Happy birthday to Sean. And thank you so much to Sean for letting us knuckleheads use your spot in Cabo a few weeks ago. That place rules, by the way. That was fun, man.
1: No better place in the world. You know, it's paradise down there.
0: And by the way, Kate's creeping up on you. Kate's going to start beating you here. Kate's a stick. She's a good player.
1: I played with Kate on Sunday, and God bless her, you know, 7 months pregnant. She was hitting the ball, plenty far and chipping and putting. So, yeah she's probably going to be beating me here in a couple of years. But what an awesome example for, you know, my three daughters, Sean's three daughters, to have their aunt out there, you know, always with such a great attitude and outlook on life, and Jason as well.
0: No, Jason sucks. Let's be clear. But Jason's my buddy. I have no idea how he pulled out. Kate, Kate has been such a great addition to our lives, because obviously, Kate, I love Jay like a brother, and I love your sister, man. I think she's awesome, and I'm proud of you. Hope you know that, okay?
1: Yep, right back at you. Proud of you, Spence.
0: Thanks for coming in, and if you need anything from me, you've got my number. We'll have you back on, but if you're having a tough day, dude, just hit me up. Let's go hit balls, okay?
1: Likewise. Look forward to it.
0: All right, Patrick Overholt, check out goodtimegolf.org. 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And yeah, great stuff, doing great stuff for our community. Really proud of that kid, man. Former Major League Baseball player. 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

0: 90s female singer-songwriters put together a massive Lilith Fair playlist. Little Sarah McLachlan, little Indigo Girls.
1: Dido?
0: There's a Dido song on there. Actually put one on today. Let's see. Little Natalie Merchant, little 10,000 Maniacs.
1: Here we go.
0: Little Annie Lennox for you. I could keep going. Melissa
1: Born
0: Etheridge. No. I should look at that, though. I tried to keep it 90s-centric. But, yeah, I'm up to 40, 50 songs. Driving around town today. You know, music has a really...
1: Jewel?
0: Yes. Oh, plenty. In fact, let me pull it up.
1: Utah?
0: That's right. Was she born here?
1: I don't know. But she lived in, like, rural Utah at some point in her childhood.
0: Got a little Alanis Morissette, Cranberries, Ananiac, Breathe, excellent song. Meredith Brooks. Just fired up a little Alanis for you. No Doubt. Sean Colvin. Come on. This is, I am very proud of this playlist I've created. Little Annie Lennox, Eurythmics. Desiree, You Gotta Be. Oh, man.
1: Is Tracy Chapman more 80s?
0: Tracy Chapman is on the playlist. She's 90s for sure. There's a little Jewel, just fired up. Didn't Jewel, Edie Brickell? Man. Listeners of a certain age are nodding their head right now. I take pride in my playlist, Porter. It's not something I come to lightly. You need to understand this.
1: You'll have to send me that one.
0: I'll lob it to you. You'll appreciate it. All right. In the NHL, the Vegas Golden Knights, who beat the Utah Mammoth, have advanced to take on the juggernaut. I don't know that anyone's beating Colorado, man. But game one tonight between Colorado and Vegas will be on this radio station. We also have game two between San Antonio and Oklahoma City, which should be a lot of fun. By the way, excuse me, in kind of a random piece of news, the judge assigned to the Brendan Sorsby case has recused himself. So, Judge Philip Hayes grew up in Lubbock, where the lawsuit was filed, and earned his undergrad and law degree from Texas Tech. And he recused himself with no explanation, but I think the explanation is pretty obvious. So we'll see what comes down. Sorsby has tried to expedite this process through his attorney, Jeffrey Kessler, who's as powerful as any attorney in the landscape of sports, period. College pro sports filed an injunction against the NCAA that would allow him to play for Texas Tech. After he was the number one transfer in the entire country, according to ESPN. So, of course, the NCAA prohibits student athletes from betting on any NCAA-sanctioned sport, professional or collegiate, by the way. Penalties on the table, permanent ineligibility, especially in cases which athletes wagered on their own team. And Sorsby did bet on Indiana, did not play in the games. Did you hear his excuse that he was trying to bond with his teammates?
1: By gambling on Turkish soccer games?
0: Seems like a stretch.
1: It's 100% a stretch. Listen, at this point, he is fighting for his career. He is fighting for a bunch of money, I'm sure. As we know, he is in several different legal situations at different schools and otherwise. So I get it. You have to throw out all the defenses. Your lawyers are going to do those things on your behalf. But we can also look at them at face value and say, what? Yeah. So it's a mental health issue, but you were doing it intentionally to get closer with your teammates. So are you telling me that all your teammates at Indiana were also gambling on Indiana games? Maybe you need to look into that too. Yeah. I don't know about that.
0: By the way, one of Sorsby's sponsors, Genius Sports, the exclusive distributor of official NCAA data that feeds to authorized sports books. Got an NIL deal with the data company that feeds the sports books what they use to set the lines.
1: Maybe some more things to look at. I don't know, man. It's obviously, as we've talked about, it's a can of worms once you open up this Pandora's box and we're finding out that if you're open to maybe pushing the envelope a little bit, There's a lot of different conflicts of interest, a lot of different things that you can get tangled up in. And Brendan Sorsby is an example of that now.
0: Yep. So the judge has recused himself. He is a Texas Tech alum. Big Ten meetings continue to roll along. Tony Petitti laid out a 24-team model today and basically presented the reasoning, which is pretty simple. More games equals more revenue. So it's kind of like the Big Ten and Fox against the SEC and ESPN. We still need to essentially have those two conferences agree to what's best for the sport, which, again, as I've talked about for three, 4 years now, underscores exactly who is in charge of this entire thing. So there you go. So, yeah, fun night of sports ahead. Excited to see. It's wild. We talk about, like, hey, what can the Cavs do to adjust? Sam Merrill's three to win the game. Did you hear Mike Breen had the bang ready?
1: That's because it was halfway down.
0: Mike Breen gave a halfway bang because Merrill's shot nearly went down. And Oklahoma City was a baby's breath away from winning game one as well. I don't know that you need adjustments. It's just got to make a couple of shots here or there.
1: Right. No, the adjustments are, I mean, you're in the conference finals at this point. So it's going to be a game-to-game thing. Obviously, Cleveland has to adjust maybe some backcourt defense, finding a way to limit Jalen Brunson. And then on the OKC side, it's about finding a way to, I don't even know if it's combat Wemby, and at this point, maybe just get him in foul trouble or bruise him up, right? We talked about this with Smitty at ad nauseum the other day when Tony Parks was in studio and asked Thurl about it. And Thurl kind of threw his hands up, like, what do you do? I don't know. It feels like the natural answer to a Wemby is like a Rudy Gobert, Mark Eaton, a Ralph Sampson. But it might actually be more like a Ben Wallace. Like, I don't know. Get him off of his center of gravity. Get him out of the paint. Outside of that, get him in foul trouble. Like, those are the adjustments you have to make, because just playing straight up is obviously not going to work. It's going to be interesting to see how these teams play that 7-game series chess match.
0: During game one, Chet tried, didn't work. Isaiah Hartenstein, they're like, you're not playing maybe the rest of the series. He played 12 minutes game one. They tried Dort for a minute. They tried Caruso. Actually had some minutes where he was pretty effective.
1: But then once you realize that, they just started throwing the ball at the rim.
0: Yeah.
1: And Wemby had dunks and layups and tips.
0: Yeah. So we'll see if Chet can get going tonight. Shea had an inefficient 24. Needed 23 shots. He also had 12 assists, 5 steals, though. And we'll see if young Dylan Harper, who looks like he is going to get the start tonight with De'Aaron Fox potentially sidelined, can keep doing these things that he did in his first career playoff start. How about your first career playoff start at the age of 20? You go for 24 points, 11 boards, 6 assists, 7 steals. And in 47 minutes as the primary ball handler, you had 1 turnover. Stephon Castle had 11, by the way. Our guy got loose. I think it's going to be an epic series. The question comes down to this. So there's this like narrative around the New York Knicks that Mike Brown has decided to go with this whole cat at the top of the key as the point guard thing in preparation for a potential matchup with the Spurs to pull Wembanyama away from the basket. I would love to see the Knicks hang a banner. Can they make either OKC or San Antonio even kind of uncomfortable?
1: I don't know.
0: I don't think they can.
1: I think there is an interesting angle there. You mentioned Cat combined with Mitchell Robinson, at least making Victor do some things that he's not, usually doing on a night-to-night basis with those two front court players. But ultimately, I don't think so. It feels like the Western Conference Finals decides the eventual NBA champion. But as I told Tony on Monday, you never know when Victor Wembanyama comes down awkward and rolls an ankle. You never know when Shai Gilgeous-Alexander in a game 6 or 7 gets injured, right? We never want to speak those things into existence, but they're realities of the sport. We saw it with Kevin Durant when they were well on their way to a finals win. That's part of the game. So you survive in advance, Spence, and then you see who you got once you get there. And then we can assess the situation.
0: All right, before we say goodnight, let's send one of you to play golf. Time now for the ESPN 700 Festival of Tees. 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We're sending you to Davis Park. Say something nice about Porter. He watches birds and hikes, produces radio, goes to the gym, gets the lipids in.
1: Plenty of those.
0: How are the lipids these days?
1: Too many lipids lately.
0: Too many lipids?
1: I'm breaching 200 pounds at the moment.
0: What's going on with you? Is it gain season?
1: A little bit.
0: Okay.
1: A little bit. The issue is that I've never been able to really gain weight, even no matter how much I lift, because I do so much walking around and biking and such.
0: Yeah.
1: So I'm on the seafood diet, which is not seafood literally, but I see food and I eat it.
0: Oh, okay. Well,
1: all of it.
0: Well, hang in there, bud.
1: Chocolate milk.
0: Ooh, I love it. That is a guilty pleasure of mine. I love me some chocolate milk.
1: Yeah.
0: I'm on board. So text in, say something nice about Porter. Maybe watch YouTube and look at his figure. Say something nice about his figure, because apparently he's feeling insecure about that.
1: It's a good thing. It's all good.
0: 877-353-0700. Shout out, O-Town. I am infiltrating your space tomorrow. I will be in Ogden at Wasatch Front Kia. What comes our way, Porter, on a Thursday edition of the show?
1: Thursday edition of The Drive, out and about, as you mentioned, at Wasatch Front Kia. Jason Christ talking some midseason soccer. Dave McMiniman for your NBA Daily Assist. We'll chat with Craig Bowler. Jack, some NBA draft and NBA playoffs, I'm sure, as well. Our friends from Handy and Handy for some sports court, and we'll go from there on a Thursday.
0: Come on out and say what's up to my O-Town peeps tomorrow, Riverdale Road, and we'll say goodnight. Special thank you today to Andy Larson, Patrick Overholt, Pablo Mastroianni, and Tim McMahon, if you missed any of the sound from the show. 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For Porter, I'm Spence saying goodnight. Have a great Wednesday evening. Enjoy some NHL Stanley Cup hockey coming up on the other side right here on ESPN 700.
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